0: nature to it.
1: I mean, there's always the pick them up by the nape of the neck. I don't know if your collar has tried that.
0: And should mountain lions be brought back to the Northeast? We'll talk with a wildlife ecologist who's working on a controversial plan to do it after this.
2: BBC News with Danielle Yawovietska. President Trump has said a deal with Iran is scheduled to be signed on Sunday and will be followed by the immediate reopening of the Strait of Hormuz to shipping. His comment came hours after Iran cast doubt on whether the signing would happen so soon. More details from BBC Persian's Parham Gobadi.
3: What we know so far is that they're really close to signing a deal. Why? Because Americans are saying it, Pakistanis are saying it, and even Iranians are saying it. But what we don't know is that, is it going to be signed? Donald Trump thinks so. He posted on his social media. Pakistani Prime Minister Shahbaz Sharif also mentioned the same thing. However, he said that it is going to be signed digitally. So there is no photo opportunities that Donald Trump usually likes. And Iranians definitely know that they want to deprive him of that photo opportunity so that he cannot claim victory.
2: The US Secretary of State has told his Indian counterpart any violation of the blockade of Iran will not be tolerated. Marco Rubio also warned against what he called the illicit transport of Iranian oil in the Strait of Hormuz. He made the comments after Subramaniam Jaishankar called him to protest over the killing of three Indian seafarers by a US strike on a merchant vessel earlier this week. Hungary's main opposition Fidesz party has re-elected the former Prime Minister Viktor Orbán as its leader, despite its crushing election defeat in April. Despite the loss, the nationalist politician was in a defiant mood at his party conference. Nick Thorpe is in Budapest.
4: Viktor Orbán has largely disappeared from public view since his Fidesz party was swept from power in April. But today he was back, rallying the troops, trying to turn Fidesz into a strong opposition party. By the time the leaves fall this autumn, he said, Fidesz should be reorganised, strong and capable of returning to government. But for now, the party is in disarray. The shock of defeat, combined with the speed with which Prime Minister Peter Magyar and his Tisza government is dismantling the state which Mr. Orbán built, has demoralised his followers.
2: The Nigerian military says a retired army general who was kidnapped by unidentified gunmen in the northwest has died in captivity. Major General Rabba Abubakar and his wife were abducted in Katsina State last month. The whereabouts of his wife is unknown. Temesgen Debasai reports.
5: Days before news of his death emerged, a video shared on social media appeared to show Rabi Abubakar in captivity with an injury to his left leg. Authorities in Katsina State said he died from complications related to diabetes and hypertension. The Nigerian military has paid tribute to the army veteran, who local media say was 61 when he died, describing the loss as tragic. The military said it had not commented publicly on the abduction, while security agencies worked to secure his release.
2: BBC World News. Chinese authorities have reacted angrily to Washington's announcement earlier in the week that it was adding a number of Chinese companies to the Pentagon's list of firms it says are aiding China's military. The Chinese Commerce Ministry said on Saturday it was strongly dissatisfied with the move, which saw companies like automaker BYD and e-commerce giant Alibaba added to the register. It added, if Chinese firms are not treated fairly, Beijing would be forced to retaliate. Reports from Haiti say the chief of staff to the defense minister has been abducted by armed men in the capital Port-au-Prince. James Boyard is believed to be the highest-ranking official to be kidnapped there in recent years. Local media reported that Boyard was seized in Bourdon, one of the few areas of the capital to be considered relatively safe. Brazil have drawn level with Morocco with an eye-catching goal from their star left-winger Vinicius Junior in the 32nd minute of their World Cup opening match being played before a packed audience in New Jersey. Morocco's 21st-minute goal from their attacking midfielder Ismaël Saibari was also quite a stunner, enabling them to take the lead against the five-time World Cup champions. Haiti take on Scotland in an hour's time. James Louis Charles is a Haiti supporter who runs a grassroots football programme for children there. He's in Boston to watch his national team play Scotland.
6: I think everybody's going to show up. I think the stadium is going to be 50-50. I know there's a lot of Haitian Americans in the States that are looking forward to this match. We've been waiting for 52 years. So this is, for us, this is big. We have our own band and it's called Rara. It's a very carnival-like atmosphere. So you're going to be seeing a lot of that at the stadium with a lot of horns and a lot of drumming.
2: Earlier, Qatar scored with just 2 minutes of stoppage time to spare before the final whistle, earning the team a 1-1 draw against Switzerland. And that's the latest BBC World News.
7: In the 1950s and 60s, a young musician, composer, and scholar led an emerging movement to create new musical forms that brought jazz and classical music together, working with artists such as the Modern Jazz Quartet, Ornette Coleman, and Eric Dolphy. I'm David Brent Johnson, inviting you to join me for a centennial tribute to Gunther Schuller, godfather of the third stream, this week on Nightlights.
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0: This is Science Friday. I'm Jane Lindholm. I'm the host of the Kids Science Show, But Why? From Vermont Public, and I'm filling in for Flora and Ira this week. Later in the hour, we're gearing up for a high-tech World Cup and looking to the animal kingdom for tips on solving human parenting challenges. But first, big cats used to roam across the entire United States. You might know them as mountain lions, pumas, cougars, or catamounts. They have many different names, but they're actually all the same species. Their current U.S. population is mostly confined to western states and a small population in Florida, though in recent years they've been spotted east of the Mississippi River. Most mountain lions were gone from the Northeast by the 1800s, with the last verified accounts in the 1930s. My next guest is a mountain lion conservationist hoping to reintroduce these wildcats back to their previous habitats in New England. But should we? Dr. Mark Elbrock is the director of the Puma program at Panthera, a big cat conservation and advocacy organization. Mark, thank you so much for joining me.
9: Yeah, my pleasure. Thanks for having me on the show.
0: Let's just jump right in. Why would people want to bring mountain lions back to the Northeast?
9: Ooh, that's a great question. I think one is that sort of reintroducing species that were previously part of ecosystems in the East is quite honestly a core American value. You know, it's been part of American culture, at least our conservation culture, for more than 100 years. We have reintroduced hundreds of species. People don't even realize it, like that black bears, white-tailed deer, river otters, beavers, all of these things were rare at one point in New England or absent in parts of New England and were successfully brought back through reintroduction efforts and protections. And so I think it's fair to say that, you know, it is a core value of American people to say we did something wrong and we want to right that wrong and bring back and rebuild the ecosystems which we changed.
0: Beyond wanting to maybe repair something that humans could say we were the ones who damaged, is our ecosystem missing anything without mountain lions?
9: Yeah, so, I mean, large carnivores contribute all sorts of things to ecosystems. And one is that they bolster the ecological health and resilience of an ecosystem, meaning that they are better armed with the sort of internal mechanisms needed to protect themselves after a fire, a wildlife disease outbreak, a timber harvest. And the ecosystems can recover from those events more quickly when they have systems that are more complex, and large carnivores add to that complexity. And then the other is that they make animals afraid. And as strange as that sounds, it's a really important thing. And so, for instance, their primary prey, which in New England would be deer, would be pooping in different places. They'd be hiding in different places. And it really spreads nutrients across the landscape in different ways than in their absence. And those fear effects are, you know, really important for us as well. You know, we just did a really cool study out where I live in Washington State, very much like New England and Western Washington, at least in terms of a rural landscape. But we looked at the impact that the local mountain lions were having on deer collisions with people and their cars. And we found that the areas where the mountain lions were close to the highways and they were scaring deer away from them, they were reducing local deer deer collisions with cars by 76%. I mean, that's a huge number, and it translates into millions of dollars of savings for local communities. And that's the kind of thing that fear, you know, can create on a landscape.
0: I live in Vermont, and there are many Vermonters who say mountain lions, or as we call them, catamounts, never actually left, and people have been spotting them for the last 150 years. Not possible?
9: I wish it were true. You know, I lived in New England much of my life as well, and in fact, while I was in New England, I think I investigated 53 sightings. Going around and to verify whether these were truly mountain lions or not. And one of them ended up being a mountain lion. But, you know, even when they have been verified as mountain lion, those that have predominantly been documented have been from other places. We expect that they were, you know, exotic pets that were released into the wild. Now, all that said, occasionally a wild mountain lion does make it to New England. And I think, you know, the most exciting example of that was in 2011, when a mountain lion, you know, that we know originated from the Black Hills of South Dakota, made it all the way to the East Coast. I mean, in a remarkable journey that was documented with not just photographic evidence of, you know, people who had cameras in their backyards, but also genetic evidence that was gathered by different state wildlife agencies and then later compared with each other and goes, oh my goodness, it's the same one that died in Connecticut in 2011. So it was an amazing story, and it just shows that it is possible. So I like to say that to folks, that it is possible that they really did see a mountain lion in Vermont. It's just highly unlikely.
0: Yes, and no established breeding populations.
9: There are no established breeding populations in New England, no. I wish that were true, too.
0: Well, let's talk about what it would take to bring back breeding populations in New England. Do we have the right ecosystem now, or are there further steps that would need to be taken before mountain lions could successfully survive here?
9: Great question, and an easy answer. So I'll just start by saying the mountain lions are generalists, meaning that they inhabit every kind of forest and almost every kind of habitat available in North America. And so is there habitat in New England? Absolutely. And is there food for mountain lions in New England? Well, their most common prey in the West are deer, elk, beavers, porcupines, and raccoons. Other than elk, we have all of those things in New England.
0: What about forest fragmentation? Not a huge deal in Vermont, but in some of the New England and northeastern states, a lot more highways that could cause problems for moving mountain lions.
9: Yeah, so highways are a big issue for mountain lions in the sense that generally mountain lions don't make home ranges that overlap a highway. So they don't split one side, you know, spend half their time on one side, half their time on the other. And so we generally see large highways that have heavy traffic loads. They're not always a barrier to movement because young mountain lions, which we call dispersers or transients, the ones that are looking for a territory, they will cross these highways, even with heavy traffic loads. And that's what ensures the genetic health of all mountain lions scattered across an area with highways in it, because they'll go across the highway and carry with them genetic material into those mountain lions that live on the other side. And so a landscape like New England, no problem at all. And you need very few crossings to really maintain genetic health. I mean, that's one of the revelations in the last 10 years in terms of mountain lions, is that a single animal that crosses a highway into a new population is enough to really bolster the genetic health of that population.
0: You know, Mark, perhaps an even bigger stumbling block is making sure that you have both political and public buy-in for a project like this, especially when we're talking about an apex predator or an animal where there is some cultural fear around. In this case, Vermont has started to become sort of the epicenter of this reintroduction idea so far. It was the first state to introduce a bill that would study the reintegration of mountain lions. That bill didn't move forward, but it did, you know, come up in the legislature. There's an environmental advocacy group called Mighty Earth that has started pushing this project. I see some of their road signs out in my neighborhoods, and they've even said that they'd like to have paws on the ground in 4 years. But there is pushback already to the plan, too. Vermont Fish and Wildlife has said it's too soon to be considering reintroduction. There's still a lot more research that needs to be done, they say. So how much of a reintroduction plan is actually about political and community education?
9: Well, for this species, it's all about public outreach, education, and political will. And the team that I work with, which we loosely call ourselves the Cougar Research Collaborative, has already done public surveys at the state level. What's been very clear is that across the East that we've sampled, people are supportive of the reintroduction of mountain lions. People are supportive regardless of their political affiliation or how they identify as a hunter or whether they call themselves a conservative. I mean, all of these things, even across age groups. So we feel like that part has been quite well addressed. Now, could we broaden the net? Could we reach out to every different group of, you know, that might be called a special interest group to check in with them if they would support such an initiative? Yes. And that actually is generally what happens during a feasibility assessment. And that's what Vermont proposed to do. So that's one part. Political will is the other thing you brought up. And in fact, that's probably, you know, in terms of a reintroduction of this species, the bigger issue. And I think it's fair to say that at this point, we have yet to identify a champion. And by that, I mean a person or a state or a group of individuals that are either legislators, governors, leadership in a state wildlife agency that are genuinely enthused about this idea and are ready to kind of carry it through the inevitable pushbacks that will come up. And I say inevitable not because there isn't public support, but because state wildlife agencies have so much old inertia because they are still running themselves as they were designed to do over 100 years ago. And it's just not conducive to embracing and reintroducing large carnivores. But I do think it's important to emphasize that all of these state agencies are strapped for cash. They all have the list of things they'd like to do, and they all have a budget that doesn't meet those desires. And so when an outside group comes in and says, hey, we'd love you to do reintroduction of mountain lions, it isn't even on their radar. Of course, the response is like, my goodness, we can't even keep up with our current priorities. And if we were given money, would this be one of our top priorities?
0: Do you think it's actually going to happen? Are we going to see wild mountain lions in the Northeast in your lifetime?
9: I believe it's possible.
0: That's not very affirmative.
9: I'm not the decision maker.
0: Yeah.
9: You know, if it were up to me, I'd say absolutely. All we need is that political champion who says, let's do this. I want part of my legacy to be rebuilding the health of these local ecosystems, that we can, as a community of people, embrace that reintroduction as well and be proud of it.
0: Well, Mark, thank you very much for sharing your enthusiasm for these wildcats with us and your expertise. I appreciate it.
9: My pleasure.
0: Dr. Mark Elbrock is the director of the PUMA program at Panthera, a big cat conservation organization. When we come back, we'll give you an inside look into the AI tech being used in the World Cup. 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
0: This is Science Friday. I'm Jane Lindholm. The 2026 World Cup is finally here. It's already the largest tournament in World Cup history, with 48 teams battling it out. But FIFA and the tech giant Lenovo are also trying to make it the most high-tech tournament, with the launch of Football AI Pro. which is designed to analyze over 2,000 different metrics to coaches, players, and analysts. But can AI capture everything that happens on the field? And what does AI integration actually mean for the game? Here to discuss with us is Ryan O'Hanlon, staff writer at ESPN and author of Net Gains, Inside the Beautiful Game's Analytics Revolution. Ryan, it's nice to talk with you.
15: Hey, Jane, thanks for having me.
0: Can you just like tick off all or some of at least the new AI features that FIFA is rolling out for this World Cup?
15: Yes. So they say most of the AI features are around refereeing and improving the refereeing process. So some 3D modeling using what they are saying player avatars to be

0: They've said we'll democratize the use of AI among all the teams at the World Cup. But if I had to venture, I think the result of all this AI talk for fans will less be an improved experience and more be annoyance with hearing the phrase AI over and over again.
1: Oh no. So it's not so much for the fans, in your interpretation at least.
0: Yeah, I don't think so. I think that there will probably be all kinds of new metrics that are thrown at us throughout the tournament, but I think those metrics will, as they tend to be, very context-free, black box produced, and also just not connected to winning and what actually predicts what wins games in any kind of real way, will be my guess. I'm happy to be proven wrong, though.
1: Yeah, you mentioned that, that piece democratizing the game is sort of a buzzword. Is there a benefit to having this spread out across all the teams in the World Cup? Whether or not it's for the fans, is there a benefit to the teams?
0: Yeah, I think that's a really good point. And I do think like making analytical tools or data available to more teams is a good thing in general. But at the World Cup, you're limited by who was born in your country or nationalized, right, to play for your team, or who your country colonized or has a military base in at some point. So you're limited, like there's no scouting benefits to data in international soccer. Well, that's kind of the main benefit of data analysis in all sports is like figuring out who's actually good at the sport. So that doesn't apply as much here. And so I think with the data for the games in particular, I think there's a re very real question about how actionable or useful any of that data will be because of one, what is the data exactly? Two, how able is anyone at any of these federations to quickly model this data in any real way connected to being predictive? And then three, like the World Cup, as much as we hate to admit it, it's very small sample size in an incredibly random sport. So extracting signal from noise, I think, with 2,000 data points would be very difficult as well.
1: Can you talk a little bit more about that? Because the Football AI Pro has sort of been framed as this like coach on the sidelines that's going to be really helpful in real time. Is that going to be as helpful as maybe what it's being framed as?
0: Yeah, I think, coaches have a very interesting place in soccer where they're kind of viewed as these all-powerful figures, but also soccer coaches have the least amount of power of any coach in any sport because the half starts and then it ends. You're allowed to make subs, but
1: They
0: you'll
1: can yell from the
0: have a
1: sidelines, Ryan. They can,
0: yes,
1: show their
0: they can
1: displeasure with their faces.
0: yes, and I feel bad for whatever wing player is playing on the same side of the field as his coach's bench. But I have a hard time seeing how any kind of data in, like, let's say a 30-minute span, right? It's the half's 45 minutes. Something happens over 30 minutes. I have a really hard time envisioning how AI, what is it going to tell a coach that would allow the coach to essentially change his team's formation? I guess that would be the main way that you could change up that a coach wouldn't already see. Or how would we know that that information is not just random chance by like the bounce of the ball? Versus like a structural issue with the team. So if one attacker is dribbling past a defender like five different times and the AI is like weakness detected, I think a coach has already seen that. So yeah, I have a hard time seeing how there will be real actionable data given just the structure of soccer in real time.
1: Are there any areas where these new technologies and AI is actually changing or being beneficial to the game?
0: Yeah, so I know I've probably sounded like a, Luddite nihilistic, we don't, none of this matters person, but I actually do believe that like data can be used to make better decisions in soccer. I do. But I think so. The one thing that you've seen change, so soccer is just a very dynamic sport, right? There's barely any rules, 22 players. If teams wanted to, they could agree to stare at the ball for 45 minutes and no one could do anything to stop it. The fans would be booing and the ref would be like, I can't do anything. Sorry, they're just standing around. But there is an aspect of the sport, corner kicks, throw-ins, set pieces, that does sort of start to resemble American sports a lot more, mainly because the game comes to a halt. The players can discuss what they're going to do. And the coach, if he wants to, he can draw up a pre-designed play, right? You have a corner kick, you can tell the players where they're supposed to run.

0: who's going to set a pick. And sort of data analysis over time has found that this is a very underexploited area. Some teams have been very good at it without getting worse at other areas of the game. If you look at Liverpool, who's kind of one of the more sort of smarter teams in the Premier League, they collaborated with Google DeepMind, and they created this app where you can kind of show where your players are on the field for a corner kick versus the defense. And then the AI-based app will be like, no, actually, the positioning of the players, this would lead to a goal slightly more often. So I think that is like the one area, because it's such an isolated part of the game, that is prone for AI to potentially add even more value. But what's happened, both then for good and ill, I would say. So set piece scoring, corner kicks, throw-ins, it's at a higher rate than it's ever been since we've been recording this data. But then open play goal scoring is at a lower rate than it's ever been. Because if you're lining up a corner kick and being very specific about the details and where you want the ball to go, it takes a lot of time to figure that out, and the clock doesn't stop. So in the Premier League this season, the ball is in play less than it's ever been since they've been recording the data. So, like, the part of soccer that people tend to fall in love with, which is not set plays, it's kind of the creative on the fly thinking, there's less of that than ever before.
1: At what point does the AI and all of the analytics and all of the ability to, in all of these sports where we're seeing analytics play such a big role these days, wind up tipping the balance away from a fan experience?
0: I think that's a great question. It's something that's happened in a lot of the other major sports. Baseball is run by all people that went to Ivy League schools. The data analysis is way beyond anything you would see in public. And they realized that it made the sport worse because it was all home runs and strikeouts. The ball was never in play. So there is a definite like it's the league's and governing body's responsibility to make sure the sport is fun, and it's the team's responsibilities to try to find out how to win. And you have to try to figure out a way to make those things balance. Before the age of data analysis, this wasn't as much of an issue, I don't think. Now it is. Soccer, like, is way behind all the other sports in terms of like how objective analysis is being employed, but the set pieces did catch on. And it was enough of a story in the Premier League, and the team that won the league, Arsenal, set the record for corner kick goals in a season. They played a very conservative style. It became enough of a story that I think it's like a very real thing that people are aware of. But I think, you know, given that it happened in the Premier League, if it happens at the World Cup, I think it could become an even bigger story, and then it could kind of be a thing that the soccer world will be unable to ignore, and we'll have to make some kind of changes to prevent this from continuing.
1: Well, speaking of the beauty of the sport, you just wrote a very detailed article where you predicted the winner of the World Cup and the winner of like almost every single game and by how much. And you did it all by hand. Why?
0: You should ask my editors. No, I'm kidding. I think I did it. I've done it the past couple World Cups. Part of me kind of wanted to do it as a little bit of a bit, because now anyone can simulate the World Cup and be like, I simulated the World Cup using AI 100,000 times. Here's what it said. I think in soccer, or the World Cup, we just underestimate how random it is and how often, like, one of the teams that we thought was a favorite loses early on. But if you go game by game and you predict everything, you kind of end up with all of the favorites advancing. So I had to like get it in my head, like, I don't want this to try to have the maximum expected value for someone betting on the World Cup, but I wanted it to try to like match up to sort of what we normally see, the number of favorites that tend to lose in the World Cup. But when I did that, you know, I kind of saw it's interesting. Spain and Argentina, if they win their groups, it seems like they're not going to play any of the best teams until the semifinals. So whether or not I think Spain and Argentina are the two most talented or the two most quote unquote informed teams, it seems like they might actually have like relatively easy paths to get far in the World Cup. So it did reveal that bit of information to me.
1: And just so
0: Yeah.
1: that we can know who to yell at, in the end, who did you pick as the winner? You've got to tell everyone.
0: Yeah, I picked Spain over Argentina.
1: Okay. Well, where should we send the hate mail?
0: Editors at ESPN.com.
1: Ryan O'Hanlon is a staff writer at ESPN and the author of Net Gains: Inside the Beautiful Game's Analytics Revolution. Ryan, what a pleasure to talk with you. Thanks.
0: Thanks so much.
1: Over the next few weeks, more than 100 matches will be played in 16 different stadiums across North America. The stadiums are in different climates, at different elevations. Some are outdoors, some are indoors, but they all need to have one thing in common: perfectly uniform grass. It's been a project years in the making, and my next guest has been at the center of it. Dr. Jackie Lynn Guevara is a turf grass management expert at Michigan State University. Jack, welcome to Science Friday.
2: Hi, Jane. I'm glad to be here.
1: I'm really glad to talk with you. Are you a soccer fan in addition to your turf grass expertise?
2: Well, I'm not a diehard fan. A lot of people will say, oh, she's not really, you know, into soccer, but I'm the person that gets so distracted. Whenever I, you know, there's a game, I'll look at the cover, the density of the grass. Is the lighting, is the sun, is, you know, shining the right way on the grass? Are the players trying to avoid a certain part of the field? So those are the things that kind of like my head is just running a mile a minute.
1: So let's get into it. And maybe you can explain why you actually need such not only perfect grass, but perfectly uniform grass throughout all of these stadiums. How does the grass affect the game?
2: So that's a great question. Every player, and there are multi-billion dollar players that will play on it. So we need to give them the same feel for different grasses. Think about golf. Golf is also a natural grass. We pay attention a lot on a putting green. And one thing that is really common between soccer and golf is how much the ball is in contact with that grass all throughout. So that's why FIFA is really paying much attention in the grass, is just having that ball roll, having that consistency, the bounce is similar to a putting green when you're doing your putt. It's like, oh, we need to be really consistent and that have like a good roll in it. Yes.
1: You can do that? You can make it feel the same for all the players?
2: Yeah. So we try. That's the research, as we try to do that as much as we can. So FIFA has this FIFA specification. They have FIFA standards. First is the grass should be natural, and not a lot of people are aware of that. So having a natural grass is very important. And then what we did was just make a recipe or guidelines for different sod farmers and field managers in, you know, in the North America, across North America. So what we do is we tested like different kind of grasses, different mixtures, and see if it, at the end, they will have the same parameters. For example, surface hardness or how much traction should be on the grass. So University of Tennessee, they created what we call like a flex machine. So basically it's a machine with a 3D printed foot in it. It has a lot of sensors. You can use different cleats on it. And then from there, it can make like a divot on the surface, and it will give us different parameters like surface traction, displacement. So we have the same consistent data all throughout.
1: You mentioned there are different grasses for different climates, but how do you decide what grass to use?
2: So that's a great question. So there are different aspects of this. If it's outdoors and if it's in a cool season area, we use Kentucky bluegrass and perennial ryegrass mix. And that recipe I'm really proud of because that's my PhD dissertation. But for outdoor warm season, we're using Bermuda grass. So those are the grasses. But things might change when it's in an indoor. All indoor stadiums will have cool season grass because of the reason I told you before. It uses less sunlight. So all indoor stadiums will use that. But one thing that people didn't really realize, Mexico City, because when you think Mexico City, is it hot or cold?
1: Yeah, hot, you think.
2: Hot, you think.
1: Mexico City is really high.
2: Yeah, so yes, Mexico City high. So it used to have a different grass before. And we did like an extension, University of Tennessee and Michigan State, that we need to kind of like provide like proof that we can put like a cool season grass in Mexico City. So it's also consistent with other stadiums because it used a grass called Kikuyu grass. They think it's a warm season grass, but it is endemic to like a mountainous area in Africa. That's what they were using. They weren't using Bermuda grass because Bermuda couldn't survive because it's a warm season grass. And then they didn't really think about maybe we can use like a cool season grass, Kentucky bluegrass and prairie ryegrass. So we went down there 3 years ago in 2023. We grew the sod, like a test sod for them. They tested in the stadium. So now when you're seeing what you'll see during the opening event is that new grass, Kentucky bluegrass, prairie ryegrass mix.
1: How will you actually know if you and the other team members and all of the sod farmers have done your jobs well?
2: This is like our joke in our lab is if we don't hear anything from anyone about the turf, that's a good news. Yes. Because when you hear it, you know something went wrong. But now it's just in the background. People were having fun. Players are playing hard and we're happy with that.
1: Dr. Jackie Lynn Guevara is an assistant professor in turf grass management at Michigan State University. Jack, thank you for joining me. I now, too, am going to watch the games and just pay attention to the grass.
2: Thank you.
1: Coming up after the break, we're taking parenting tips from cannibalistic spiders, poison frogs, and more. Stick around. 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
4: 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We'll review the battle's history and get a glimpse of upcoming events on the next Native America Calling.
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6: This is O'Harv. 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
7: This is Science Friday. I'm Flora Lichtman. I don't need to tell you that parenting is hard. If you've ever been a child, had a child, or seen a child face down in a Target screaming, you know what I mean. But of course, humans aren't the only ones raising their young. So how do animals deal with babies that don't follow directions or little ones that are constantly begging for snacks? And what can we learn from them? To find out, we called parent and science journalist Elizabeth Preston, who wrote the book, The Creature's Guide to Caring, How Animal Parents Teach Us That Humans Were Born to Care. Hey, Elizabeth, welcome to Science Friday.
8: Hi, I'm so happy to be here.
7: We're happy to have you. Are there animals that make parenting look easy?
8: Well, a lot of animals have to do it all the time with no breaks. So they make it look automatic, if not easy. So I'm thinking of like the, you know, opossum mom with the whole row of kids on her back, or the gorilla who has to carry the baby clinging to her chest all the time. You know, for them, it looks like something they don't even have to think about. But the truth is that when the mom does all the work like that, it's very intensive and it uses up a lot of her resources. So it's actually hard, even if it looks natural.
7: Yeah. I mean, I wanted to ask you about this because I think there's this kind of toxic metaphor in human mom culture that like we give everything to our kids. But I wondered, is that not a metaphor in some animal species?
8: Totally. There are some mothers that give their body to feed their children, not just in the sense of like making milk like we mammals do, but there are spider moms whose hatchlings will eat them alive, for example.
7: That's real. You know?
8: It's too real. I know it's taking the metaphor too far. There's also a really strange amphibian called a Sicilian. It's kind of like a salamander with no legs. And she grows this kind of thick, extra fatty skin when she has babies. And then the babies are born with these specialized sharp teeth, and they peel pieces of her skin, like, I want to say like a banana, not to be too disgusting, and they eat her skin. She survives, but it is horrifying.
7: Oh my God. That's what we come from. That's the legacy that we're working off of.
8: Right, right.
7: We asked our listeners what parenting problems they needed help with, and I want to play you one.
9: Hi, Flora. My name is Blythe. I am calling from the podcast Science Versus, but also I am calling from upstate New York, the beautiful Catskills, in response to your parenting question. But we cannot solve the bedtime pop-out. Every night, we're down, we do the song, we do the book, we do the routine, and then the kid still pops out. Nice and cozy in there, pops out. Sometimes it's like, oh, I need some water. But the other night it was like, hey, I'm lonely. And then sometimes it's like, I forgot. I forgot why I'm out of bed. So if your expert has any advice on reducing the number of pop-outs, I would love to hear it. Thank you.
7: Bedtime, classic. Mm. Do you have any advice for Blythe?
8: I think my only advice is maybe some reassurance that humans are not alone with the problem of trying to get our kids to go to sleep by themselves. I'm thinking of gorillas, for example. When gorillas are babies, their mothers are completely responsible for childcare. But when it's older, the other gorillas in the group interact with it more, including the silverback male gorilla, who's the older, dominant gorilla in the group. These silverbacks are really tolerant of the younger gorillas, and they will play with them, hang out with them. And they'll even let the juvenile gorillas share their nest at night. They'll let the juveniles kind of cuddle up with them. So, you know, wanting to be close to an adult is not only a human kid issue.
7: Co-sleeping. Mm-hmm. Gorillas do it. You know, another common theme we had from our callers was like screen addiction, which is hard to find an analog for in the animal kingdom because, you know, most animals don't have iPads or
8: no.
7: even opposable thumbs. So,
8: no.
7: But can you think of an analogy?
8: So lots of animals like to play. And the good news about humans, and this speaks to something that was actually a major theme in The Creature's Guide to Caring, which is backing up a little bit. If you look at our human ancestors, the earliest humans, anthropologists and biologists believe today that we evolved to raise our kids cooperatively. So our ancestors wouldn't have had just the mom and the dad alone in the cave or whatever, taking care of the kids all by themselves, slogging through it. They would have been part of kind of a team of caretakers. And that team might have included older siblings, grandparents, aunts and uncles, maybe even neighbors and friends. But so one thing I learned is that in a lot of other species that raise their children cooperatively, like human ancestors did, the older siblings are an important caretaker. So often older siblings who are still at home and don't necessarily need a parent's care hang out for a little while and they help care for their younger siblings. I'm thinking of animals like a meerkat or some birds do this. Hmm. And so with humans too, there's this idea that older kids are kind of part of the childcare team. And you can see this if you look at some small scale traditional societies around the world. You'll see these groups of kids of mixed ages running around together. And it's kind of like their school. They learn from the older kids, they practice doing adult things. And so their entertainment is really a way of learning and practicing to be an adult.
7: Hmm. I mean, what about grandparents? How many animals do the grandparent thing?
8: That's a really interesting question. And one of the signature things about our species is menopause, right? So this idea that older females stick around when we're not fertile anymore. And it seems to be not that we turn off our fertility in the middle of life, but rather that we live decades beyond when our fertility naturally stops. So if you look at, for example, a chimpanzee, she also peters out in her ability to have kids, maybe around age 50, but that's also around when she would die naturally. We have kind of tacked on these decades of useful life after the end of our fertile period. And scientists think that that's because evolutionarily, grandmothers were helping to keep their kids and their grandkids alive and pass on their genes. And when you look across the animal kingdom, the only other place where you see menopause having evolved is not even in a close human relative at all. It's in certain whales. So for example, in killer whales, they have these matriarchal groups where older female whales who have stopped being fertile lead their families, they help them find food, and they help their children and their grandchildren, whales, to stay alive.
7: They're there for date night. And
8: yeah.
7: Speaking of grandparents, we got a call from a grandparent. This is Lisa in Santa Cruz.
10: My under 1-year-old daughter makes a wonderful little sound when she wants attention. She goes, but then for no apparent reason, like she's sitting quietly on her lap, she will come out with the loudest sound you've ever heard. And everyone can hear it for the entire house. And we don't know how to help her not make that sound. Any ideas?
7: Any ideas? Is this a thing in the animal kingdom?
8: So this is a really interesting question. If you look at, again, I've given the example before of the baby gorilla, but this is a good parallel, I think, because it's a great ape, it's a close relative, but it's very different from a human baby. And one of the ways it's different is that the baby gorilla does not make loud sounds. But this makes sense when you think about that history I mentioned earlier of cooperative caretaking. So if the human baby has evolved to be cared for by many different people, it might be getting passed around all day long, it needs a way to let its mom know or let its caretakers know that it's hungry and it needs to go back and nurse. Or maybe say, you know, my cousin put me down in a pile of leaves and now I'm cold.
7: Help.
8: Exactly. It needs to be able to get attention. Whereas that baby gorilla who's clinging to its mother's fur all day, it doesn't need to tell anyone anything. It can just move its head and get milk when it needs to. So human infants do have a reason to make noise more than our relatives. Another interesting thing is that when you look across all of the primates, so the apes and the monkeys, you do find some other cooperatively breeding animals. They're not close relatives of ours. They're monkeys called marmosets and tamarins, and the mothers have twins usually, and it's a ton of work to take care of these twins, and so they rely on their family groups to cooperate and care for these babies, and they pass them around all day long. But one interesting thing about the marmosets and tamarins is that this is the only other primate where you see babbling. So you can hypothesize that in our evolutionary past, our babies had to evolve to get an adult's attention, to be charming and engaging, because it's in the baby's interest for caretakers around it to want to hold it and want to cuddle it and want to share their food, right? And so perhaps this need to engage with the caretakers around it caused both our babies and the marmoset and tamarin babies to evolve this cute babbling behavior. It's not only practicing speech, but maybe just a way to be adorable.
7: Okay, another classic parenting woe. Anyone who's a parent will have heard this before. Can I have a snack? Do animals have to deal with this?
8: Definitely. All kids want snacks all the time. At least that's true in my house. But one species where this actually has been studied a lot is among the poison frogs. So there are a lot of types of poison frogs. They live in Central and South America. They're these colorful frogs in the rainforest. And they've evolved to be really attentive parents. When their eggs hatch, they need to move those tadpoles as soon as they hatch to a pool of water. And usually it's the dad frog who does this. He will crouch down among the tadpoles, get them to wriggle up onto his back, and then he hops around and he transports them to a small pool of water, maybe a little bit of rainwater, cupped in a leaf, and then that's where they live. there's a species where the dad has to put each tadpole into its own little pool of water. The reason is that the tadpoles are cannibals. Speaking of snacking, they will eat each other if you put them with their siblings. So he has to move them all to different pools. And then he will go around every day. He'll remember where those pools are. He'll hop to each one and he'll get into the water. And the tadpole does this little vibrating dance, which communicates hunger, or at least communicates that it wants a snack. And so the dad, if he observes this and goes, I think it's hungry, okay, he starts singing. And his mate hears this song and she hops over. But she doesn't take their word for it. She gets in, she observes the vibrating dance, and she decides. And she might go, no, enough snacks already today. You can wait till tomorrow.
7: Someone's got to hold the boundary.
8: Exactly. But if she decides it really is time for a meal, she'll turn around and she'll lay an unfertilized egg into the pool, and the tadpole will eat that.
7: Amazing. I mean, let's talk about dads, because this is kind of annoying to me. I'm just going to admit, male seahorses get so much love
8: it's true.
7: Online because they gestate the babies, right? Mm-hmm. Are they truly the outliers of the animal kingdom?
8: No, not at all. And you're right. Male seahorses do get a lot of credit for what's ultimately not that much effort, because they do, you know, get impregnated by the female and they do grow the babies inside them in their belly. But then after they birth the babies, their job is totally done. They will go off, you know, very shortly thereafter and start courting their mate again, and they're ready to just start over.
7: So it's not taking a lot out of them, is what I'm hearing.
8: It's a minimal effort, and they get a lot of credit, which actually does have some parallels to humans, I would say.
7: The Look dad at in the that grocery store. Dad babysitting
8: exactly.
7: his own children.
8: How cute.
7: Okay, let's take another call.
11: Hi, my name is Anne, and this is my parenting pickle. I have a preteen son who is a real FOMO kid, fear of missing out. And when it's time to leave and go somewhere, we can tell him it's time to go, time to get ready. He says, okay. And then pretty soon he's not ready and we're walking out the door. We say, we're going to be late. You're going to miss the thing that we're doing. And he has a meltdown. Not quite sure if there's some strategies we can use to help bridge that gap between no sense of urgency to, oh my gosh, we're having a meltdown. So thanks so much. Love the show.
7: Okay, Elizabeth, I wanted to ask you about this because this is like the center of my algorithm. There are these just videos of like mother bears trying to get their baby bears across a road and like they're not compliant. And it does feel familiar. What's the strategy that animals use? Is it just move them?
8: Yes. I mean, there's always the pick them up by the nape of the neck. I don't know if your caller has tried that. In the poison frogs I was talking about earlier, you know, the dad gets the babies to wriggle up onto his back for a ride. And there is definitely urgency there, because if they don't do it in a timely manner, they'll desiccate and, you know, die.
7: Sometimes you just got to take matters into your own.
8: Exactly.
7: Webbed fins, whatever. What animals should we not emulate for parenting?
8: There are a lot of bird species that have a strategy called an insurance egg. And the idea is that in a good season with a lot of resources, the parents might have the ability to raise two chicks. But if it turns out that there's not quite as many resources available as they thought, they're only planning on raising one. And so, you know, in some species, this means the parents will have to actively toss the chick out of the nest. In the blue-footed booby, what they do is let the siblings kind of duke it out. And so they wait the fight unfairly by having one of the eggs a little bit sooner than its sibling. So one of the birds hatches before the other one and it is bigger. And so that sibling has an advantage. And if there isn't enough food to go around, the bigger sibling will just bully the littler one until it dies.
7: Oh man, too dark.
8: Mm-hmm.
7: Okay, so you wrote this book. You're also a parent?
8: Yes, I have two kids. They are 9 and 6.
7: Did you change anything about your parenting approach after working on this book?
8: I would like to say that I learned from researching the book about our history of cooperative caretaking, and I started to ask for more help and really rely on my village more and embrace my evolutionary past as a cooperative caretaker. But it's actually very hard It's hard to stop, you know, doing everything yourself, not everything myself. It's hard to stop relying on myself rather than reaching out for help when I need it. And that's something I'm always trying to do. Now that I've written this book, I'm always thinking, you know, it's only natural, it's only human for me to rely on a group and to ask my siblings and my parents and my in-laws to do things to help out our family.
7: Elizabeth Preston is a science journalist and author of the new book, The Creature's Guide to Caring, How Animal Parents Teach Us That Humans Were Born to Care. Thanks, Elizabeth.
8: Thank you so much for having me.
7: You can read an excerpt from the book at sciencefriday.com/parents. And thank you to everyone who called us with your parenting pickles. If you have a pickle of another sort, we're here. 877-4-SCIFRI is our number. Thank you for listening. I'm Flora Lichtman.
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20: Why would anyone move from the United States to Europe? Well, coming up, three American-born tour guides explain why they did just that. Tim Tendick feels more at home in Rotterdam in the Netherlands.
21: It just feels culturally more fitting, more comfortable there.
20: Amanda Buttinger went to Madrid to study Spanish. 28 years later, it's where she's raising her family.
22: The kids are in the streets, playing in the squares. The people are out walking around in the parks and the piazzas and the plazas.
20: Studies took Jim McDonough to Berlin, where he's also raising a bicultural family.
23: Even though in a city like Berlin, 3.7 million people, I feel as if I'm in a small town because I run into the same people at the same places every day.
20: Plus, find out what's on those islands you see offshore in the Venetian Lagoon.
24: Venice is 120 islands linked together by more than 400 bridges, 150 canals, actually.
20: Come along. It's Travel with Rick Steves.
25: 53 years for this, and traveling 4 hours is nothing. But it's beautiful weather, beautiful city. Let's go, baby!
26: Our U.S. correspondents tracking the game, and we'll have the latest on the Football World Cup. And a boy in Ireland sits down to write an English exam and finds a poem written by his mother inside.
27: They said, "You won't believe it, Mom, the poem you wrote about me came up in the paper." And I said, "What?" And he said, "The one about the chalk."
26: We'll tell you the whole story. Stay with us.
28: BBC News with Danielle Jaworowiecka.
0: President Trump has claimed a deal with Iran that would prevent it from developing a nuclear weapon and see the Strait of Hormuz immediately reopened will be signed on Sunday. Iran's foreign ministry spokesman, Esmail Baghaei, expressed caution over any signing, saying, "We will have to wait and see about its exact date." Pakistan, a key mediator, also said the deal was expected to be finalised within 24 hours and spoke of preparations for an electronic signing. More details from BBC Persian's Parham Gobadi.
1: What we know so far is that they're really close to signing a deal. Why? Because Americans are saying it, Pakistanis are saying it, and even Iranians are saying it. But what we don't know is that, is it going to be signed really tomorrow? Donald Trump thinks so. He posted on his social media saying that it is scheduled for tomorrow. Pakistani Prime Minister Shahbaz Sharif also mentioned the same thing. However, he said that it is going to be signed digitally. So there is no photo opportunities that Donald Trump usually likes. And Iranians definitely know that they want to deprive him of that photo opportunity so that he cannot claim victory.
0: Reports from Haiti say the chief of staff to the country's defense minister has been abducted by armed men in the capital, Port-au-Prince. James Boyard, a leading security expert who also serves as the inspector general of police, is believed to be the highest ranking official to be kidnapped in Haiti in recent years. Mr. Boyard was taken in what was thought to be a safe area. Tom Bailey reports.
2: For years now, Haiti, the Caribbean's most populous nation, has found itself racked by economic chaos, a political vacuum, and increasingly violent gang warfare. This high-profile kidnapping starkly highlights the dire security situation. Two people familiar with the case confirmed the abduction to the New York Times, with local media reporting that Boyar was seized in one of the few areas of the capital still considered to be relatively safe. According to the UN, Haiti's spiral of gang violence has seen nearly 1.5 million people displaced from their homes and more than 16,000 killed over the past 4 years.
0: The Nigerian military says a retired army general who was kidnapped by gunmen in northwest Nigeria has died in captivity. Major General Rabah Abubakar and his wife were abducted in Katsina State last month. Her whereabouts remain unknown. Temesgen Debesai reports.
3: Days before news of his death emerged, a video shared on social media appeared to show Rabih Abubakar in captivity with an injury to his left leg. Authorities in Katsina State said he died from complications related to diabetes and hypertension. No group has claimed responsibility for the kidnapping. Katsina is among several states in northwestern and central Nigeria, where criminal gangs known locally as bandits frequently kidnap travelers for ransom.
0: World News from the BBC. Chinese authorities have reacted angrily to Washington's announcement earlier in the week that it was adding a number of Chinese companies to the Pentagon's list of firms it says are aiding China's military. The move saw companies like vehicle maker BYD and e-commerce giant Alibaba added to the register. Beijing warned it would be forced to retaliate. Hungary's main opposition Fidesz party has re-elected the former Prime Minister Viktor Orbán as its leader, despite its crushing election defeat in April. Mr. Orbán said that in the coming months, Fidesz should be reorganised, strong and capable of returning to government. Morocco has held 5-time World Cup champions Brazil to a 1-1 draw in an evenly balanced contest. In the day's first game, Qatar scored with just 2 minutes of stoppage time to spare, levelling 1-1 against Switzerland. In Boston, the game between Scotland and Haiti has kicked off. The Scots have waited 28 years to get back to the World Cup finals. And for Haiti, youth team coach Jean-Louis Charles says excitement is high.
6: The city is going crazy. Already there's been a parade of Haitian raga bands, so people are getting excited. I know there's a lot of Haitian Americans in the States that are looking forward to this match. We've been waiting for 52 years, so this is big. We have our own band, and it's called Rara. It's a very carnival-like atmosphere, so you're going to be seeing a lot of that at the stadium with a lot of horns and a lot of drummings. So it's going to be interesting to see the two of them compete.
0: New details have emerged about the Iranian football delegation's visa situation ahead of Monday's World Cup opener against New Zealand in Los Angeles. The players have been cleared to enter the US, but some staff were denied visas. 4 have now successfully appealed, but others were again turned down, including the team manager. And that's the latest BBC News.
9: In the
7: 1950s and 60s, a young musician, composer, and scholar led an emerging movement to create new musical forms that brought jazz and classical music together, working with artists such as the Modern Jazz Quartet, Ornette Coleman, and Eric Dolphy. I'm David Brent Johnson, inviting you to join me for a centennial tribute to Gunther Schuller, godfather of the third stream, this week on Nightlights.
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9: It helps to have someone who grew up just outside of Venice to let you in on the charming places that lie just beyond the reach of the tourists that fill the city's walkways and piazzas. Coming up today on Travel with Rick Steves, a lifelong Venetian guide introduces us to what's just a short ride away on Evaporetto in the calm harbor known as the Venice Lagoon. Among its islands are ones that are famous for glassmaking and a beach festival, and some not-so-famous ones where you can stroll among vineyards, orchards, and view murals in uncrowded historic churches. Let's start the hour checking in with three American-born tour guide friends who have made a life for themselves in their favorite cities of Europe. Have you ever wondered what it would be like to move abroad, trade in the familiar for something new, or what it actually takes to settle into a different country for the long haul? For some Americans, that's just a distant dream. But for others, it's a real consideration, and Europe is a top destination. Today, I'm joined by three Americans who did exactly that. They packed up, crossed the Atlantic, and they've built long-term lives in Europe, and they're glad they did. Amanda Buttinger hails from Maryland, and she's lived in Madrid for many years. Tim Tendix from California, now he calls the Netherlands home, and Jim McDonough has made his way from Minnesota to Berlin. I've asked them to join us here to help understand what truly goes into making a new home outside your native culture, the motivations that drew them overseas, the surprises they encountered, and the real-world pros and cons of carving out a life far from where they started. So, just off the bat, you guys, thanks so much for being here. And, Amanda, you went from Maryland to Madrid. Just in a quick little nutshell, why'd you do that? Tell us the story.
22: I went to Madrid to study Spanish, and then I went back to study some more Spanish, and I thought, I'll spend a year here, a couple years, an adventure turned into a lifetime.
9: And how long has that been?
22: Since 1998.
9: Wow.
22: So quite some time.
9: So you're a local.
22: Yes, local.
9: And Jim, from Minnesota to Berlin, how did that happen?
10: Yeah, similar story to Amanda. I went there as a college student on an academic scholarship, and I was all completed. I didn't have anything planned right away back home. Being a student of German history, I decided to become a local tour guide, and that's what I've been doing now for 19 years.
9: 19 years. Tim, you're from California, but now you're from the Netherlands. Mm-hmm. What's the story?
11: You know, I had lived in Belgium about 15 years ago, and I enjoyed that as well. But I find that even though the Belgians eat better, I feel more at home in the Netherlands, and it's fun. And the main disadvantage being that it rains so much, being from the part of California I am where it never rained, we used to enjoy rain. So I said, I like rain. And they said, I'll give it 6 months. But yeah. Here I am a few years in, and I still love it when it rains.
9: How many years have you been in the Netherlands?
11: 3 years now.
9: Just 3 years. All right. And what city do you call home?
11: In Rotterdam.
9: Rotterdam.
11: Yeah.
9: So generally, how's it going? Are you doing this just for a little while longer, or are you in this for the long haul?
11: My plan is to stay. I bought an apartment. My hope is to be there. My downstairs neighbor has been in that building for 40 years. He says, I'll leave when they carry me out. And I said, I'm going to be inspired by that. I'm with you.
9: Amanda.
22: So, yes, I have my family there. I have my two teenage boys growing up there, and I'm quite settled. I love living there.
9: In Madrid.
22: Yeah.
9: And Jim in Berlin.
10: Well, if I hadn't gotten involved with the Fräulein, I might have moved back, but I met my Berlin wife there, and we've got 10-year-old twins now.
9: If there was 1,000 Americans living in Europe right now, how many of them do you think are there because they met the travel person of their dreams?
22: Probably 992. Yeah.
9: So that's a big factor, isn't it? You're falling
22: Although
9: in love
22: I
9: with
22: will
9: the
22: say,
9: culture.
22: I will say, I had a couple of different boyfriends in the beginning, and mom and dad, they say, when are you coming back now that you've broken up? And I said, no, I'm in love with the city, the country, being in a different place.
9: Oh, okay, so the human being is the gateway drug to get you turned on by the whole society. I've heard that a lot. I was talking to a friend of mine who's an expat, and he says he doesn't like the term expat.
11: No.
9: He just doesn't like it. Mm-hmm. What is your thinking about that term expat?
21: I'm not a big fan either, because to me, there's a lot of conversation about immigration, and I think immigration is one of the core stories of humanity. And so to give us a different word, I want to say, why? What is the difference here? It smacks of privilege to me.
4: It smacks of privilege.
22: And you can still be a patriot of your own country, even though you're not living in it, the origin country. You can still be.
4: Expat means you've sort of abandoned your country, in other words?
22: Maybe. You know?
4: Jim?
23: I think for some people, that's the connotation there. And just to make it simple and to make it clear that, yeah, we are all immigrants, as Tim said, and this is our adopted home now.
4: So part of it then is a sensibility about what is elitist. You are privileged white people, so you're expats, and somebody else would be an immigrant because they had no choice, or is it related to that?
21: Absolutely. I recently was donating some furniture to some locals in Rotterdam, and we got to talking over the course of disassembling it, and they started telling me about how they felt about immigrants. And we were getting along really well, and I realized they don't see me as an immigrant. Mm-hmm. And I thought, no, I am. I'm learning your language. I'm not great at it.
4: Yeah.
21: But I'm an immigrant. And here they were telling me some, you know, zeitgeist of this age, opinions about immigrants. And well, I was like, that's
4: me. There's two fundamental approaches, I would think, to relocating. You want to embrace the culture and assimilate, or you just want a change of weather and maybe cheaper prices, but not a change of culture. It's sort of a dichotomy. What do you guys think about that?
22: I think there are definitely a lot of people. I see it in Spain and Portugal. A lot of people, retired folks who are coming over, it is more affordable for them to buy property there. And they just are in their bubbles with their Americans,
4: community,
22: or community, or quote unquote expats or American Canadian immigrants there. And they don't get involved in what the people are involved in.
4: So the three of you are not in that zone where people will just think of it, I get to live in the Riviera, you know.
21: No,
4: but people go to the Costa del Sol.
21: Yeah.
4: They've got Suncoast Radio in English, and they've got their own newspapers, and they go to restaurants that don't even have Spanish on the menu.
21: I went into a restaurant there, and I started ordering in Spanish, and she said, "We don't speak Spanish here." I apologize. I'm so sorry. I had really offended her.
4: Oh my goodness.
21: If better weather and cheaper prices are two of the main reasons to go. I fit neither of those. The weather is much worse where I move to. But I find it just feels culturally more comfortable there. And I'll always be an outsider. I will never be seen as Dutch, no matter how much I learn the language. But I find a cultural commonality, the kind of defaults that people have, I just feel really comfortable with that.
4: It's right dear there. This is Travel with Rick Steves. We're getting a look at what it's like for Americans who've made long-term homes in Europe. We're joined by Tim Tendick, Amanda Buttinger, and Jim McDonough. All three now help travelers connect with their adopted cultures as tour guides. Jim lives in Berlin, Amanda in Madrid, and Tim in Rotterdam. We have links to connect with our guests today on the notes for this week's show at ricksteves.com/radio. So you guys, there's all these concrete pros and cons, what does it cost, all that kind of stuff. But there's something more intimate and fundamental. It's just what works better for you as a human being. And I don't think a lot of people understand what the alternatives are if their only reality has been America all their lives. Stress levels, for instance, that just come with being an American that you don't have in that country. Or the loneliness that is part of being human in America that you might not have in that country. Can you think about any dimensions of your adopted culture where you learned, wow, my friends back home don't even know that this is cool because they don't recognize what they think is the norm and a given in the fact that you were born in America, you'll be here all your life?
21: I think the Netherlands definitely has a global perspective that fits better with my love of travel. But the isolation thing, I actually, maybe I'm doing all of this backwards. I feel actually much more isolated in the Netherlands. Everybody already has their established life, and I'm gone so much. But I find myself really connecting best with other immigrants. The problem with other immigrants is we're quite a mobile group. So you start to make friends with someone, and then they move to Spain, or they, you know.
4: Yeah.
22: I kind of have the opposite. I feel not as isolated, you know, in America, the house and the yard, and you invite people to your house, and you don't walk around outside. And in Spain, everybody's walking around outside of their homes. You almost never meet in a home. Kids are in the streets playing in the squares. The people are out walking around in the parks and the piazzas and the plazas and all of that.
4: I think that's interesting. I hadn't quite thought about that, but a lot of Americans buy a house, assuming everything's got to happen in the house. A lot of Europeans live in a much smaller apartment their whole lives. They got far less square footage than we have. But you've got more third spaces.
22: Yes.
4: And we have a trend in America, I think, where there's almost a paywall now to have a third space. You got to join the club or, mm-hmm. or whatever. Mm-hmm. But what I see in Europe, which really charms me, is that whole piazza concept. And, mm-hmm. and that's public spaces where there is community. Jim.
23: And I think also, too, because of the size of how much smaller the apartments are, it really forces you out to get to know your local cafe, to get to know your local bar, and other people are also embracing this. So you get to know people, even though in a city like Berlin, 3.7 million people, I feel as if I'm in a small town because I run into the same people at the same places every day. And that's really helped me to really feel assimilated in that big city.
4: You know, a year ago in my little town here, Edmonds, we decided to close down Main Street in the summer on Saturdays. Just to see what would happen. Of course, I've been advocating for this for years and
11: a
4: years.
11: A wild success.
4: You know, what a radical concept, you know? Not have to drive down your main street, but to walk. And it was mind-blowing how many more people I met because we weren't all in our cars. Mm-hmm. And mm-hmm. you just happenstance meet each other.
22: But I like what Jim was saying about the bar. And in Spain, whenever we've moved to a new neighborhood, we've got to find our cafe where the same Jose is going to give us the same coffee. Where you're going to talk to the neighbors. You might not be friends, but you know that, you know, Juan is going to be there because he's just part of the furniture of that bar.
4: It's Cheers, absolutely. Where everybody
22: yeah,
4: knows
22: is.
4: Your name.
22: It is.
4: It's exactly. a reality. You can
11: absolutely.
4: Have Cheers.
23: Very much so.
11: The guy by me is an Italian who runs one of the most amazing cocktail bars I've ever been to. And I go in there and speak Italian with him, and everybody who comes through the door greets him in Italian. And it's like the Italian embassy in Rotterdam. But that neighborhood, I think... It combines both of these, that kind of more Mediterranean callejero like street life. Mm-hmm. When it's warm, or at least when it's not raining, everyone is out there. There's a pile of bikes and soccer balls in this little square. Mm-hmm. But then it is bad weather so much. So the Dutch, I think, do both. They love their street culture, but when it's bad weather, it is inviting someone to your house is a huge part of the culture. Because you have this coziness, gezelligheid, they call it, where we light candles, we put on music, we sit around the table for 5 hours. So that it's both outside when it's not raining, and when it is, the inside the home is very important.
4: Mm-hmm. You know, it's no coincidence that the northern cultures, I'm thinking Denmark, Norway, the Netherlands, they all have that word, gezellig, is
11: yeah,
4: it?
11: Yeah, gezelligheid here, or
4: hygge
11: is the famous one, yeah. Gemütlichkeit, yeah.
4: Just a candle in the window. It is so nice. Mm.
23: In German, we have a word, or at least in Berlin, it's a word called Kiez. Your Kiez is your little neighborhood that you have a very emotional attachment to based on the people that you get to know within that area.
4: I've encountered that as I'm researching my Berlin mm-hmm. chapter in our Germany book. In just a minute, we'll compare how safety, healthcare, and taxes stack up for our three American guides making a life for themselves in Europe. Jim McDonough from Berlin, Tim Tendick from Rotterdam, and Amanda Buttinger from Madrid. 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
17: Said they're getting more snow. I got a book I could read by the bedside.
4: We'll do some island hopping in the charming Venice Lagoon in just a bit. But right now on Travel with Rick Steves, we're exploring how three Americans working as tour guides in Europe have also made it their full-time home on that side of the Atlantic. Our guests are Amanda Buttinger from Madrid, originally from Maryland, Jim McDonough from Berlin, originally from Minnesota, and Tim Tendick, who was raised in California and now makes his home in Rotterdam in Holland. You guys, I'm wondering from an American point of view, how's safety? Because I think a lot of people in the United States, they're just kind of aware. Can I park a car here? Is it okay for me to go here after dark? Depends on where you live. But for a lot of people, especially women, I think that's a constant reminder. I got to be on the ball. I don't think you want to be sloppy in Europe either. But what are your thoughts, Amanda?
22: I mean, I first moved to Madrid in my early 20s, and I felt like it was the best place. I can be a young woman, walk around the streets alone with my girlfriends, pre-cell phone, so you didn't have all the check-ins. But it's a very safe place to be without guns. The biggest thing that can happen to you is that people will take your wallet.
4: Yeah.
22: And they're magicians. They're not generally
4: they're muggers with
22: yes,
4: knives.
22: Exactly. Right. Exactly.
4: They are really good with their fast fingers.
22: But for example, my 16-year-old son goes downtown Madrid, walks around with his friends, comes home at midnight, mm-hmm. you know? And that's, again, the late nights of being Spanish, the long hours of sunlight, and I feel okay. And I don't think I would let my 16, 13-year-old wander around New York City by themselves till 12 o'clock at night.

0: And I think also, too, just the culture is everybody's out doing this at a late night. And it's like you're walking with strangers who you don't know, but you're all doing it together. And when I've walked down a dark street late at night, the last thing on my mind is that that person who I'm going to walk by has a gun on them. Not to say that something bad can't happen. But yeah, the biggest crime that we brush up against is thievery, the pickpocketers.
1: Well, you know, who knows what the exact numbers are, but you could, depending on how you measure it, there are 20,000 gun-related homicides in America every year. In Germany, how many would you bet? 50, maybe.
0: Yeah.
1: You know? In Norway, 7. In Switzerland, 20. Mm-hmm. 20,000. Mm-hmm. There's a huge difference right there. Mm-hmm. Let's talk about healthcare. Because a lot of people in the United States are almost terrorized into staying where they are to keep their health care in this particular job, because imagine not being able to afford health care. What is the health care situation for local people and for immigrants like you guys? Tim? Mm-hmm.
2: In the Netherlands, it's obligatory to get your health care. If you don't find your own policy, they will just assign you one, which will be more expensive. And they have basically legislated what the basic package is, what it has to include, and what the price is. So there are private companies, but their basic packages are all pretty much the same. Then they compete by what little extra perks. And if you want additional services, you pay extra for that. Now, that paying extra, I paid to have my policy cover me abroad, and it cost me an extra about $1.50 a month. So it's not
1: a dollar big. You really splashed out.
2: Yeah, no, I really went for it. But the main difference is actually cultural with the healthcare in the Netherlands, because they're big on walk it off. You know, if you come in and you have a problem, they say, wait a week. If it's still a problem, come back. And you come back in a week and they say, take a paracetamol. Come back in another week.
1: Sounds pretty Dutch to me.
2: Yeah, you come back in one more week and they say, well, what do you want us to do about it? And you have to say, well, I researched it. Please do this.
1: Now, Amanda, I think the typical American, if they had to go to the hospital, would rather go to the hospital in the Netherlands than in Spain, just because they
3: don't know.
1: Well, I don't know. But but what is your experience?
3: I mean, we have the public health care system that you don't have to pay separately for. It's included in your taxes, which are very high. And of course, it's a strained healthcare system. But on the other hand, I talked to folks here who are waiting 3 months also for care. And you can also get private health providers, and they're not as expensive as here, but you would get them for more immediate things, more specialized things. I want to go to a dermatologist directly. I don't want to go through my GP to get to that specialist. So you would use the private.
1: My understanding is, from what I know about England, for example, everybody gets a certain base level of care. Mm-hmm. And if you got the money and you want to be a VIP when it comes out, you pay for it.
3: Right.
1: You have that option.
3: Right.
1: But you've got the dignity and the safety net and the equality that everybody has.
3: But there is something special that I appreciate when I go to a healthcare center, one of the public healthcare centers. Everybody uses it. You can be wealthy, academic. You can work on the construction site. You can work as a plumber. You can work as a cafe server. And everyone is sitting in that same room because we are all human and we all need healthcare. It's not, you know, oh, because I'm wealthy, I'm not going to use the public system. A lot of people have a lot of faith in the public system for the bigger procedures, the more serious health issues.
1: And a good part of our society, when they get in trouble, they can't afford health insurance, so they go to the emergency room.
3: Mm-hmm. Yeah.
1: Jim, in Germany, what's the healthcare situation?
0: Very similar. I mean, if you crunch the numbers, they're probably a little different, but the whole concept is pretty much similar, I would say. And except for what Tim was saying, you know, you go to a doctor and they say, well, see if you can fight through it. Whereas in Germany, my wife will take our kids to the doctor if they have the sniffles, like a little cold, where my response growing up as American was like, we'll just give them some Tylenol for kids and then we'll see how they do it. But it's there. It's the culture of going to the doctor, knowing that it's always available to them. It's just ingrained in the German mindset. And what I like about it, too, is that everybody pays according to what they are able to pay. So the wealthier people pay more for healthcare, just like people who don't make so much pay less for healthcare.
1: Because they're paying it out of their taxes, and the taxes are progressive, not regressive.
0: Exactly right.
1: And that's a fundamental thing. This is Travel with Rick Steves. We're talking with three Americans who have resettled and are making their lives in Europe. Tim Tendick, Amanda Buttinger, and Jim McDonough. Tim lives in Rotterdam, Jim lives in Berlin, and Amanda lives in Madrid. And we have links to the guests that are on our show today in the notes for this week's show at ricksteves.com/radio. What I'd like to kind of get a sense from you guys is, you do pay more taxes than Americans do, but when all the dust settles, you do the arithmetic and you get something for your taxes. It's just a decision. This is done more efficiently and equitably

0: as a community. But when it all is said and done, I'm curious, do you feel like you're paying more taxes, or do you feel like you're just dividing up what is collectively paid for and what's individually paid for, Tim?
1: I feel like I end up paying less for the services in the Netherlands, but that is based on an assumption of trust in government of how they spend it. So if I have enough trust that they're making good decisions, then I feel like I'm benefiting from paying the high taxes because I just pay them, they pay less for it. Kind of like taking a tour, right? The tour company secures you better rates on your hotels and things. Mm-hmm. So if you have confidence that they're not squeezing you or grafting a little bit, then you feel good about paying a bunch up front and they disperse it better.
0: That's a good analogy. Amanda, what is the take on, are we paying more taxes or is it just a good value and a different way to cover the bases?
2: I feel like I might have a different perspective than most of the local Spanish people because I reflect on America and what healthcare is like here and how stressful it is. If you don't have good healthcare with your job, then what are you going to do? Am I going to change jobs just to get the better healthcare? And so I kind of have that perspective and I will sit in a waiting room and be delighted. You know, people are fussing and I have to wait an hour and a half and I'm like, oh, this is so wonderful. I get to sit here and I'm going to get care. Yes. So I think I have a very different perspective.
0: You're the citizen that appreciates the realities,
2: yes.
0: I think.
2: And, and it is strained. There are problems with it and things happening that it's getting weaker. Mm-hmm. However, it's just, I'm delighted to have it. And of course, you know, June comes and they pull out all that money from your bank account and you go, it hurts. Yeah. The taxes are heavy. And in that moment you feel like you don't want to pay it all. But then of course, then you go into the waiting rooms and you go and have your kids see doctors. And
0: Jim, if you do add it up, you get that tax bill. What are the things that an American would assume is going to come out of their pocket outside of taxes that is covered by the government because you pay more taxes?
3: It really comes down to the fact that I feel as though I get a lot out of it. And I feel that on a regular basis. The kids, for example, when they were in daycare, we didn't pay a nickel for daycare because the state covered it. But that, of course, was a Berlin thing. That's up to each individual state.
0: But that's a big deal in France, is child care is covered. Health care is covered. What are other things that would be covered?
2: I mean, just the cleanliness of the cities. You go. That's one of the remarks I get from my tour members. It's so clean here. It's so clean. The train systems are, you know, subsidized by the state. The transportation systems in the cities. Oh my gosh, we can get here from here to here and don't have to think about it.
0: And old age security, social security is.
2: Well, it's a little bit weak on that end.
0: Yes. So you get a small
2: amount, and it's hard, you know, these days with inflation to live on that small amount.
0: So most people should be doing something savings on the side.
2: Yes. However, this is a relatively new practice of people investing, banks offering investment plans and
0: it's kind of the reality
2: packages.
0: That you don't have so many young people now subsidizing the old people because your society has a demographic situation created by its own success. People are better educated and healthier, so they live longer and they have fewer kids. Mm-hmm. That means there's less working people to pay for the others. Jim, any more ideas from the German system about the attitude? Does a politician get elected by promising less taxes?
3: No, not at all. For the most part, it is a matter of how you're going to use the services that are offered, that are guaranteed through the taxes. And, you know, for some of these, you know, with child care, for example, doesn't apply to anybody, but there is somewhere else out there that it is being guaranteed that might apply to them. For example, if you have sleep apnea, for example, you don't have to spend thousands on one of these CPAP machines because the insurance covers it. Mm-hmm. You pay a small copay, or if you're a diabetic, you know, you get your prescription medication highly subsidized. So even though that if there aren't some of those issues that politicians say, well, we need more money for, at least down the road, you'll find some sort of issue that you are benefiting from through the high taxes.
0: Moving a little away from that, but I'm interested in the sort of the policy, for instance, about paternity leave, paid paternity leave. A lot of Americans are astounded by this. But I mean, if you go to Denmark or Norway or Sweden, you find a traffic jam of young dads with their strollers at the coffee shop because the dads get paid leave and it's use it or lose it. So they all get 6 months paid off and they have a great time getting to know their kid and being good dads. And the employers just have to deal with that. Americans in Europe. That's our topic right now on Travel with Rick Steves. We're hearing what it's like to relocate and live full time overseas and how your expectations change by living in a different type of society. Our guests are Tim Tendick, living in Rotterdam for the last few years, Amanda Buttinger, a Madrileña living in Spain's capital city now since 1998, and Jim McDonough is a Berliner for going on 20 years. You guys, we just got a couple more minutes, and I'd just like to very quickly touch on a few more things. What's the attitude about driving? Does everybody drive, or what's the thinking? Jim?
3: In a big city like Berlin, no, it would be ridiculous to have a car. Whereas my in-laws, when they live more in a rural part of Germany, then they have to have a car to get from point A to point B.
0: Don't you get a pass for the whole country, trains and buses and all the cities for a few bucks?
3: Right. So for 58 euros a month, you get what's called the Germany ticket, and that allows you to use all means of public transport throughout the country.
0: So why drive, huh?
3: Yeah, exactly.
0: Amanda?
2: So driving, this is actually interesting with the current event that's happening now is the housing crisis. In a big city, you don't need a car. Obviously, you have all the metros and buses and everything. But now the big cities, people have to leave and move further and further away. And there's the culture of commuting is becoming more and more popular because they're finding little towns outside the big cities and then driving into their jobs.
0: I just love talking with you guys about all this. It's just I could talk forever. We have these images. Germany is so structured. Spain is so relaxed and having a siesta and a drink and slower paced. Maybe I'm too old-fashioned on that. The Netherlands, you got such strong community services. I'm sure that Europeans look at each other with little jokes and things, you know, the Dutch get all these uninvited guests coming in from Germany as they have in the past and so on. I'm just going to ask you, when a German thinks of a Spaniard or a Netherlands, Jim, what's the attitude? Well, if you look at the people of Spain, what do you envy or what do you laugh at?
3: Well, when it comes to the Spaniards, it's that they're out all night long and very loud and boisterous.
2: Not a lie.
0: And what about the Dutch?
3: And for the Dutch, they really embrace the countryside. They're very rural. They like the cheese and they really enjoy the finer things.
1: Right again.
3: When it comes to the dairy products.
0: Right on. Amanda, what do you think about these Germans and the Dutch?
2: Just a lot more organization. A lot more straight lines is the only thing I can think of.
0: Straight lines. So there's sort of in Italy, they call it the beautiful chaos, the belly chaos.
2: Yes,
0: you know,
2: yes.
0: In Spain, I love the old guys that have these big bellies and they just say, this is my curve of happiness.
2: Oh, yes. And then they sit and fix the world at a table with a couple of beers.
0: Tim, you got a Spaniard and a German.
1: And the German. The Dutch love to joke about the German tourists coming to the beach and they all dig holes and sit in them. They love to joke about that. You look out on the beach, you'll trip over a German. You never know. The Spaniards, they'll joke about if you have five Spaniards sitting around a table, they're all talking at the same time. But I think
2: also not a lie.
1: I think there is an envy of your sobremesa culture of sitting around that table and having that long meal.
0: You know, one thing I am so inspired by is the Erasmus program in Europe. Even in tough times, economic times, this European Union funded program that subsidizes students and teachers to go to any country in the EU and study and work. And they feel like that's a practical investment. What's your take as European taxpayers on the Erasmus program?
1: I love that one, and I feel like it does tie to Rotterdam because he's Erasmus of Rotterdam.
0: Yeah.
1: And I find that it fits so well because Rotterdam being a port city that was so inextricably linked with the global perspective, to name it after a Rotterdammer is just perfect.
0: That's great.
1: Because to me, you know, the Netherlands being one of the founding members of the EU and this idea of I'm free if you're free, I'm safe if you're safe, this kind of we keep our sovereignty, but we work together. I think the Erasmus program is a key part of that because the students in that, they're still from their country. They still they go home and all that. But because they've lived in each other's countries, they also have a sense of Europeanness. Mm-hmm. And I love that. I find it crucial. It's a huge university in Rotterdam and they're fun. They have every language. Trivia night in the pubs is multilingual and fantastic.
0: You know, we've done a beautiful job of not bringing this home to the pickle that America's in right now with our government and its attitude to the other 96% of humanity. But right there, that whole spirit of the Erasmus program with an enlightened citizenry that realized that's a good investment for your own security. Wow. Because that is just diametrically opposed to people that want to build walls instead of bridges. I'll never forget with my TV crew going to a university fraternity house in Coimbra in Portugal, thinking I'd see a bunch of young Portuguese kids. And there was like 20% of the people were Portuguese, 80% were from all over Europe. It was a different kind of party.
1: It's a European party.
0: Amanda, what about
2: I'm on the
0: Erasmus?
2: My young son is 16, on the cusp of deciding, you know, should I go abroad or should I go to France? Should I do Erasmus or what my plan is going to be? And myself, coming from having gone abroad to study abroad, so I and everyone I talk to, I don't even know that it was a debate. of should we not do this? It's just something something that happens.
0: Family. Yes. Just get to know the family. Okay, we're out of time. I just want to finish. I'll let each of you say, if you had to go back to the United States tomorrow for some reason, you couldn't live in Europe, what would be the biggest adjustment for you? Jim?
3: I would say I'd have to really embrace driving again.
0: Driving. All right. Amanda?
2: The timetables, because I'm totally shifted to the Spanish a little bit later, lunches later, bedtimes.
0: Kids running around.
2: The social environment of being all together.
0: Yeah.
1: I think for me, it would be getting back in the habit of being really careful what I said to strangers. Because the Dutch, they love disagreeing. They say, I think you're a complete moron, but we're still friends.
0: And I love I've experienced that. It's frankness, isn't
1: absolutely.
0: It?
1: Absolutely. They say, be direct. We can think each other are idiots, and we're still going to sit here and have a beer and enjoy the sunshine, even on a freezing day.
0: I was with a Dutchman all day long, a tour guide that was very smart, but we had a tough time making small talk. And he told me, you know, Rick, you don't need to worry about the silence. I don't need to talk all the time, and neither do you. It was very Dutch.
1: Yeah, very straightforward.
0: You guys, I have enjoyed every minute of this. Thank you so much. Best wishes in your chosen lives. Talk about freedom to choose where you want to live. Happy travels.
2: Thank you.
0: Best wishes.
2: Thank you.
0: The beautifully decrepit cityscape of Venice was built on about 100 islands, and its romantic atmosphere may make you want to sigh. Then again, sometimes the summertime crowds might make you want to scream. We'll look at popular options and a few lesser-known ones for getting offshore to explore the islands of the Venetian Lagoon. That's next on Travel with Rick Steves.
4: 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This week in E-Town, we're going to revisit one of the shows from the E-Town archives featuring Jess Williamson, singer-songwriter from Canada, Bahamas, plus conversation with Rod Moraga about fire mitigation. That's all this week in E-Town.
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6: 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Was he a domestic terrorist or a determined liberator? John Brown, The Dulcimer Diaries.
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0: The great city of Venice was, for centuries, the hub of a vast trading empire and a European superpower. It was founded as Rome was falling in the middle of a vast lagoon. The idea driving its first inhabitants was to escape the chaos of the power vacuum created by the end of the ancient Roman Empire. But today, Venice doesn't escape the chaos of modern tourism at all. It attracts it. And a challenge for travelers is to see Venice, but to get away from those touristic mob scenes that plague so many travelers' experiences in Europe's most and a European superpower. It was founded as Rome was falling in the middle of a vast lagoon. The idea driving its first inhabitants was to escape the chaos of the power vacuum created by the end of the ancient Roman Empire. But today, Venice doesn't escape the chaos of modern tourism at all. It attracts it. And a challenge for travelers is to see Venice, but to get away from those touristic mob scenes that plague so many travelers' experiences in Europe's most popular destinations these days. In Venice, a great way to do that is to head for the lagoon. And that's just what I did on my recent vacation. My guide was Igor Skamparin, and Igor joins us today to share with us the sightseeing wonders of that often overlooked pristine wetland that surrounds Venice. Igor, thanks for joining us.
10: It's always my pleasure to be with you. Thank you, Rick, for calling me again. Grazie.
0: Oh, well, we had a lot of fun together. I know part of your work as a tour guide is to help travelers get away from the city of Venice and to explore the lagoon And the Veneto, the mainland near Venice that really was ruled by Venice so long and has a Venetian heritage. And we're going to talk about the lagoon for a few minutes with you. And

0: How is the Venice Lagoon unique in the Mediterranean? Can you describe the lagoon, please?
1: The Lagoon of Venice is very, very unique, and everything is changing in a very interesting way. And so we're starting to have 10,000 flamingos in the Venetian Lagoon. We're having mahi-mahis that they are joining the Venetian Lagoon. We're having a little problem with blue crabs that they are overeating the local species and the local breeds that we got in the lagoon. Well, I say definitely get it. What is exactly the lagoon? It's a very restricted area. And think about that if you sail from the southern part of the Venetian Lagoon, like Chioggia, all the way up to the northern part of the lagoon, you need something like anything between 4, 5, 6 hours. It's very quiet, lovely, and relaxing, especially once that you go out of Venice, Lido, Burano, and Murano, and those areas, especially once that you get into Sant'Erasmo, Mazzorbo, and those minor islands, or even in San Francesco del Deserto.
0: Now, when we think of the lagoon, this has shaped the world of the Venetians for 1,000 years. Venice has had to live with the water for centuries. How is Venice part of the ecosystem of the lagoon?
1: Think about that. You're right. We got plenty of islands. We got approximately 180 islands that they form the Venetian Lagoon, and Venice is 120 islands linked together by more than 400 bridges, 150 canals, actually. And so what is part of the ecosystem? And so it's part of our life, because the Venetian love the lagoon. And that's exactly when we got few minutes off, we go to the beach using our boats and enjoying areas like hideaway beaches that you can reach only by boat, where you bring the kids and the dogs, and it's a totally different idea of the Lido, basically. And the beach is called Bacan.
0: So there's kind of a parallel world, and I always get this when I talk to my friends in Venice. If you have a boat, and I think there are more people own boats than cars in Venice, quite obviously, you have access to that parallel world that the tourists do not go to. They don't know about it, and they can't really get there on the public boat service. But if you have your own boat, you can get to those remote spots and those beaches and so on. Earlier, you mentioned all these flamingos and a change in the sort of, you know, balance in the wildlife of the lagoon, the fish and so on. Is that related to climate change?
1: I would say so, actually. And so in the last few years, we are having more high tide days. Last year, we ended up with 58 days, extremely high tide days. And 2 years ago, the situation went very interesting because we ended up having short of water. We had few inches of water in the northern part of the Venetian Lagoon. And we started to see few things that were sticking out of the lagoon. And we found an oyster farm dating back 2,000 years ago, attached to a Roman villa. And that has been very, very exciting. And right now, All those kind of things, they are inside of the Natural History Museum in Venice.
0: A 2,000-year-old ancient Roman oyster farm. That just opens up all sorts of ideas. The Romans were there before Venice was there, farming oysters. You know, when I'm in the lagoon, I was just with you going to Burano, and we saw a dredging boat that was dredging the canals. And you see all the buoys marking where the dredged areas are. So as you mentioned, it takes 3 or 4 hours to go from the north to the south of the lagoon on a boat. And it's a vast body of water, but you can walk across most of it without getting your head wet. And there are certain canals that are dredged deeply, and you see these dredgers to this day marked with the buoys. Talk a little bit about how navigation is organized through man-made canals within the lagoon.
1: And so we got a system of a crisscross of canals that pretty much every 4 or 5 years we got special barges that they got like cranes, or they got excavators that they make the canals way much deeper. We do it either in the lagoon, and think about when we had the lockdown, part of the canal that it was linking Venice to the Venice airport, it was pretty much full of land, sand, and dirt. And so we had more barges and more excavators, actually, that they were dredging the canals to make it those deeper. But basically, we started to do a serious situation in the 60s. And so in the 60s, we started to dredge deeply all the canals and make everything nice and tidy and smell-free, too.
0: Igor Skamparin is our guide to what you can find on the islands of the Venice Lagoon right now on Travel with Rick Steves. Igor is a lifelong resident of the region, and his tour options for Venice off the beaten path include exploring its wetlands and lagoon and the adjacent mainland area known as the Veneto. His website is tourleadervenice.com. Igor tells us more about the historic cemetery island of San Michele in an extra from today's interview. You can hear that with this week's show at ricksteves.com/radio. So, we're talking about the lagoon. And the tourists, we all know Torcello, we know Murano and Burano. Torcello is the home of the, kind of like the birthplace of Venice where the oldest church is. It's uninhabited now because of mosquito and malaria and that sort of thing. But it's a ghostly, beautiful, very old place, easy to visit. Murano is famous for the glass and the glass blowing. And the glassblowing industry was moved away from Venice because the big fires would put out sparks and they would burn entire districts of Venice. So they legally made it only okay to make glass on this island and to cut down the fire risk of blowing glass on the main island. That's Murano. And Burano is famous for its pastel fishing village kind of ambiance and its lace making. What can you tell me about those three islands just briefly before we get into the less touristy places?
1: Talking about Murano, the situation is getting very interesting because we went from 260 glass blowing factories and now we're around 60 of them. And five of them are the major one. And unfortunately, we're having less and less kids, young, so that they want to continue the tradition, which is a big shame. In Murano, at this specific moment, we've got approximately 5,000 people that live there. Burano, there are around 2,000 people, and it's just the paradise for the photographer. It's just phenomenal. And of course, it's well renowned for the lace, it's well renowned for the best gondoliers of Venice, and they are well renowned actually for the fish. And so
0: I didn't realize that the gondoliers, historically the good ones, came from the village of Burano. And you were talking about this sad development where the younger generation doesn't want to do what their fathers did, and that is hurting the glass blowing industry. And in Burano, I would imagine it's also hurting the handmade lace industry.
1: It's totally correct. We are having a bunch of girls that they are in the 20s, 20, 25 years old, that they do lace making. But it's not that easy, actually. New generations, they want everything for yesterday or right now.
0: That's just not. And it's glass. Lace making is very slow and tedious. And, I remember earlier, 20 years ago visiting, and there were a lot of people hand-making lace, and now that's just a casualty of our modern time. Hey, Igor, I really enjoyed being with you in exploring some of the less touristy corners of the lagoon, and you took me to an island called Mazzorbo. The great thing about Mazzorbo is you can reach that with the public vaporetto, like the floating bus. The Vaporetto is just like there's bus one and bus two and bus three or whatever. It goes to all different places in Venice and around the lagoon. And with the public bus, you can, anybody, you don't need a private guide, you don't need a taxi boat. You can go to Torcello, you can go to Murano, you can go to Burano, and you can get off the boat at a stop in Mazzorbo, which is a more like a park. It's got old historic churches, it's got beautiful gardens, it's got vineyards. And it's got a wooden bridge that you can walk from the uninhabited park-like island with no tourist crowds at all and like little farmhouses and pastel buildings. You walk over the wooden bridge and you get then to Burano, and then you have all the touristic stuff and the lace making and so on. Tell us a little more about Mazzorbo.
1: Yes, you figure it out. We are extremely lucky that we got these little pearls that are right in the middle of the lagoon, that there's literally nobody. We were the only one. Me, you, and Shelley.
0: We were the only ones.
1: A couple of cats, a couple of dogs, a bunch of birds tweeting, and nothing else. So super special treat. But basically, if you're getting off in Mazzorbo, you're going to have a blast, a super big surprise, because it's just phenomenal, because you're going to see all the vegetable gardens, you're going to see the pomegranate trees, you're going to see the artichokes, you're going to see the lovely church of Santa Caterina. And the entire idea is, if you're fed up of those 30 million visitors in Venice, in a place that is twice as big as Central Park, and if you need to calm down, Mazzorbo is perfect, especially once that you're walking through this incredible vineyard that is something like 400 years that we are producing the wine from a grape that is called Dorona. Doro, it means gold, because actually the grape, it looked like gold when it's mature. Even the wine is beautifully gold.
0: This is Travel with Rick Steves. We're talking with Igor Skamporin. Igor earns his living taking tourists around Venice, its lagoon, and the mainland region long ruled by Venice called the Veneto. His company is Tour Leader Venice. The website is simply tourleadervenice.com. And Igor is talking with us today about the lagoon. And it's a, you know, you can go to Venice and complain about the crowds, or you can go exploring in the lagoon and get away from those crowds. Igor, there's a couple more stops on the lagoon I'd like to talk about. Tell us about Sant'Erasmo.
1: Sant'Erasmo, it's a lovely little island that at this specific moment we've got something like 150, 200 people that they live there. And if you're getting there during the month of March, April, May, you're going to see the Carciofo Violetto. The Carciofo is the artichokes, and Violetto is like purple. We've got a very special artichoke that we grow up over there. And remember that the word artichoke is arriving from that island, because in Italian we say Carciofo, but in Venetian we say artichoco. That it sounds almost artichoke. Huh. And artichoke. So we gave the word artichoke to the French and artichoke to the German.
0: So we can get to Sant'Erasmo by Vaporetto?
1: See, there's a Vaporetto that is going to go to Sant'Erasmo, and right over there you can rent a bike, that so you can go around the island with a bike. There are a bunch of places where you can rent it. And then there's another vineyard that is called Orto, O-R-T-O. And even that wine is very, very interesting, because actually it's got like a salted back kick in your palate, especially because having these 50, 58 high tides per year, actually the salt is affecting the wine in your glass, but is affecting even the tomatoes, the eggplants, and so you don't have to put any kind of extra salt into your vegetables.
0: You know, the last dimension of the Lido I want to cover is the Lido. And the Lido, I think that literally means beach. The Lido you get to by car, and there's lots of hotels, and it just feels like the rest of Italy, frankly. But that's the land barrier between Venice and the open Adriatic Sea. What interest is the Lido for a tourist?
1: So for a tourist, you've got a bunch of interests. You can reach the Lido or with the water bus number one that is going to go from Piazza San Marco to the Lido in 15, 20 minutes. And then, of course, once that you're getting on the other side, you got cars. Or otherwise, you can get a ferry directly in Tronchetto, which is the bus and car terminal. And right over there, you load your car and you can end up in the Lido in half an hour, 40 minutes. And once that you're getting on the other side, or you drive your car, or otherwise you can rent a bike, an e-bike or anything similar. And what's interesting there? For those of you that are interested into movies, remember that by the end of August, the beginning of September, we got the movie festival, and you got the red carpets. You can see a bunch of celebrities that they are arriving, not with a limo, but with a water taxi. So very different.
0: Yeah. And then if any time of year, you can, if you have children, it's a great place for beaches, I suppose.
1: Absolutely. And so you can stay in the Lido. And so it's more like a family friendly area. That's so you can tour in the morning or in the afternoon.
0: It's a Mediterranean beach resort that serves Venice, and you can park your car right at your hotel. So it's a little bit of a connection for some people for Venice. Igor, this has been so great to be able to review with you the wonders of the lagoon. I want to remind people that you can take a day tour of the lagoon by various tour companies. You can hire a private guide who will get a boat taxi and take you around. You can hire a taxi on your own, or you can just use the floating city buses called the Vaporetto. There's plenty of ways to see the lagoon. And we've got to remember that as tourists, we're going to the famous touristy places and see the glass blowing and buy some lace or whatever. But for somebody like you who's grown up in the area of the lagoon is a real part of the local scene and the culture. Can we finish our conversation, Igor, please, with you just sharing with us perhaps a childhood memory of the lagoon or something that you've done with your family, or what does the lagoon mean to you?
1: To me, the lagoon means mom and dad, family, relatives, childhood, and all these kind of things. I remember when with mom and dad, we went to Burano the first time. I might have been probably 5 or 6 years old because we were visiting the godfather of my mom, that he was a fisherman and a glass blowing master. And so I remember the first time that I saw the Leaning Tower of Burano, that he was like, oh my God, he's falling. And that was fun, actually. I connect Burano to mom and dad, my childhood, and being together as a family. That, of course, in Italy, family is, it's important. It always be important. But I connect with mom and dad, of course.
0: Yeah, it's beautiful. Igor Scamparan, thank you so much for joining us and best wishes with your guiding.
1: Grazie mille.
0: Ciao.
1: Ciao.
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7: Greetings, and now I scan a Gagwego. I'm thankful you're well. You're listening to Gyno. If you're tuning in for the first time today, Gyno is a Seneca word for music or song. I'm your host, Brett Mabee, and each week we take a listen to some amazing music from different indigenous artists from all across this great Turtle Island. So for this next hour, you're invited to enjoy the music and the chat. My featured guest today is Rex Lyons, Eel Clan of the Onondaga Nation. He's a man of many talents. He sits on the board of the New York State Blues Festival. He's the founder of the Ripcords, a band based out of Syracuse. We're going to be discussing their albums, The Last Dance, Unmasked, Earl Slick and the West Side Social Club, future plans, and a whole lot more. So without further ado, you're invited to turn it up and sing along with the bottle Let Me Down today on Gyno.

0: That's the bottle Let Me Down from the Ripcord's 2019 The Last Dance, kicking off our listening on today's edition of Guy Note. If you're just now tuning in, welcome to today's chat with my featured guest, Rex Lyons, the founder and leader of the Ripcord's. Nyawiskano, Rex, how are you doing today?
1: Nyawiskano, I'm doing great. Thank you for having me on.
0: Oh, it's an honor to be able to chat with you today. It's a long overdue conversation, and we have a number of albums to talk about today. Of course, we're going to be talking about The Last Dance, Unmasked, your collaboration with Earl Slick. We're going to touch a little bit on Native American Music Awards and a whole lot more in between, but for the sake of the new listener out there, why don't we go ahead and get started with some introductions. Please, tell us a little bit about yourself.
1: Sure. My given name is Rex Lyons, but my Haudenosaunee name is Tehoidadi. I'm a citizen of Onondaga Nation, Heel Clan. Grew up on Onondaga Nation, you know, played lacrosse all my life and been a working musician since I can remember. I started pretty humbly back when I was a young teen, around 11 years old. I knew things were going to start to develop as a musician because I was really... had some great influences. My mother had an amazing record collection, but it's been quite a journey.
0: Just out of curiosity, did your dad's relationship with John Lennon have anything to do with you wanting to get into music?
1: You know, my father, he's kind of the Renaissance man of sorts, and he had great knowledge of music. You know, he was an artist himself, yeah. You know, and went to SU and was an art major and studied fine arts. But, you know, the School of Art is also right in the same building as the School of Music. And he used to go have his lunch and listen to them guys play Bach on that huge pipe organ in Krauss Hall there, you know. And, you know, but he had a very, I would say, a vast knowledge. And he said himself, he said, back in the days, that they were zoot suiters. The Indians loved to dance and sing, play piano. They were musicians, you know, like you say. I think that's, again, reflection of just another expression of being connected to music and it's where it comes from, you know, and the impact that it has. But to answer your question, he has a lot of a lot of influences on me, especially his different associations that he's had, like Carlos Santana. I've had the good fortune of, you know, sitting in some pretty esteemed company because of my father, which is always blows my mind because he's very humble. He never speaks of it, you know, until I'm standing there before somebody. Oh, yeah. And people will call him across the room. And I remember we were in a Shoreline Amphitheater, Bonnie Raitt. They'll come across the room and say, hey, Orin. I'm like, he's sandbagging on me. He never said a word.
0: Wow. You know? I just saw something about Paul McCartney's daughter that, you know, for the first few years of her life, she had no idea that her father was so famous, you know. So it's kind of funny that these anecdotes come up over time and you're like, wow, well, what else can you tell me, huh?
1: Exactly. Yeah, so I think one of the things that was really profound that my father kind of, he saw that I had taken an interest in music. And that, you know, being a young man and being kind of full of energy and I had a lot of, not I wouldn't say that they're incorrect influences, but they were limited, the influences I was getting. And I was attracted to the new wave, the punk scene. I wasn't really into the mainstream of pop music. I was more into the anarchy and the radicalness of that, you know. So he said, you know what, be serious about this. He said, you got to go do something. He took me to this jazz joint. Down in the village of New York City. The place was called Sweet Basil. And we went and saw Billy Miller, an extraordinary piano player, which I didn't know at the time. And at the time, I think I was probably 15 years old, you know, and I picked up the guitar, picked up the bass, and I was playing in the band already and doing all these things. And he says, you know, you need a little perspective. And I'll tell you what, I was blown away by that show. It really shook me to my roots because I was just dumbfounded by the level of musicianship and how engaged I was. Because they were clearly speaking way above my head in their language, but it still hit my heart. I was blown away by this three piece that, you know, it was the drums and the bass and a piano, and I was mesmerized. But this is one of the things, you know, just one occasion I can tell you that my father was, you know, trying to give me perspective because as like any artist, you know, the broader the perspective, the broader your expression, you know.
0: Mm-hmm. Yeah, all of those influences, I think, really come through in the Ripcords on the various albums throughout the years. And so, well, let's pivot a little bit and talk about the formation of the band. It's my understanding we're going back to like 2003 now with the Ripcords, yeah?
1: Yeah. And it's really funny because, like I said, you'll get a kick out of this. Now we're going back a ways, back in the late 80s, 90s. I formed the band with just me, a couple of guys from the Reds, my buddies I grew up with, we started playing music, and the name of the band was White Boy and the Wagon Burners. And we really made a splash. We actually played a short in amphitheater. We were really close to getting to the next level, but being a little bit young, rambunctious and undisciplined, we didn't quite get there. But not to say we didn't have an opportunity, but boy, that name, we got a lot of traction out of that, I got to tell you. As a matter of fact, I bought the domain name just because I was instructed. You should. That's a great tagline. And whether you do something with it or not, it's good to have that. I took the advice of, a fellow musician. I never would have thought that. But that was my humble beginnings, where we were kind of tongue-in-cheek about the, we're going to come right out and say it, about the race factor here. We got a white boy here, and we got these wagon burners here trying to make some music, coming together and making some music and bringing everybody together in kind of a little humor. I mean, as India's got great sense of humor.
0: It's all we've had throughout these years.
1: Right?
0: Oh, we got a lot of great listening today. In fact, as we were getting caught up in our pre-interview today, we really started to touch on kind of how profound the blues is in Haudenosaunee territories. And so I thought it'd be kind of fun to make this a Haudenosaunee blues show, of course, featuring the great music of the Ripcords. We'll come back right after Jimmy Wolf's Tail Dragger. We're also, before the show is up, going to hear a special tribute going out to my late great friend Butch Mudbone. But kicking things off right now, it's the Ripcords from their 2021 Unmasked. It's a live take of Crush on You. Also, the Nonda Jates, you're listening to Gyno.

0: Take it back. Jimmy Wolves, 2009 Tail Dragger, as we wind down the first block of listening on today's episode of Gyno. Welcome back to the chat if you're just now tuning in. I'm joined on the line with Onondaga artist Rex Lyons. We're discussing his musical background, the eclectic nature of his art, and right now we're going to dive a little bit more into the Ripcord's vast history. Now, once again, 2003, that's 20 years now. First and foremost, are you guys going to be doing anything special for the 20-year anniversary?
1: Yeah, we actually did that. You know, prior to that, you know, it's up and coming, and with the pandemic, it's made things a little bit uncertain. You know, some of the more, we've even lost some venues that just aren't coming back. Mm. You know, they just weren't able to withstand it, you know, the impact of it. But we are, you know, long story short, we definitely plan on doing something. It's just a matter of when and where. You know, we're getting our summer calendar together, but it's been a great journey because, you know, we're at the time in our life, and I think we've really kind of lucked out that we're not young kids, you know, we're seasoned musicians now and able to get through, you know, some of the challenges of being in a band for 20 years. It's like being in a marriage because you've got five creative people with strong opinions and some stronger than others, you know, and finding your way through those things. Because through, I would say, different perspectives, I wouldn't even call them disagreements, but just opinions, and getting through that, I think it comes out in our music, you know, because as you can see, we touch it. We'll dabble in pretty much any genre that moves us, you know, and do it with some continuity. I think that's what's one of our earmarks that I don't think everybody can do. And I think, again, that's just from us being seasoned and all the different influences we have. But we don't have anything in the calendar yet of the 20th anniversary, but for sure.
0: The eclectic nature of the band, and again, how all of this comes together to make this unique sound, has really allowed you guys some amazing opportunities to share the stage with, like, Santana, Steve Miller. You know, what are some of the standouts over these years?
1: Well, of course, I got to mention Earl Slick, because I remember listening to John Lennon's Double Fantasy album, and I wasn't really even sure. You know, I knew Earl played with Bowie and all this, and this was just by happenstance that I was playing a gig, and Earl was also there. He heard Rex Lyons, and he was like, and we had known each other. And the funny story is that he was really stalking my father, which is interesting. There again, my father's, you know, his outreach has goes so far reaching, and Earl has been watches everything that he's done on YouTube and listens to him religiously. He loves that stuff. And when he found out that I was his son, he says, "Hey, you know, I'm so-and-so." And we had this great little interview. "Hey, I don't sound weird." And he goes, "Anyway, you know, is Orin your father?" And he says, long story short, I said, "Yeah." He says, "Do you think I could meet him? I'd love to just chat with him." I said, "Sure." And that's what kicked it off, because Earl is iconic. Rock star. He's been there. I mean, the stories he can tell you, you know, being in the studio and John Lennon holding his kids, and there's pictures, all these different

0: pictures. It was just surreal to be connected to this guy. And then you kind of get into his orbit a little bit. I've met Bernard Fowler, who was a very close friend of him. Now, Bernard sings backup for the Stones, and he's for more than almost 40 years now. And another great human being. These guys are really down-to-earth dudes, too. They're sometimes not all the way, always that way with these A-listers, but these guys are extraordinary human beings. I'm very fortunate, but I think that's no accident. Like-minded, you know, water seeking its own level, and we've had a great relationship. It's just developed over the time where this guy's very humble. He doesn't think that he's better than or anything. He just likes to play music, likes to share what he has, and I'll tell you, it's just mind-blowing. You know, some of the people I've had the good fortune of performing with and just being listening, sometimes not performing with, but just getting backstage and having a conversation. Someone like Santana, another guy, just an extraordinary individual.
1: He exudes a real spiritualism. You can just, it just comes across. It's another one of those things you can't fake,
0: Right.
1: Obviously, you guys recorded with Earl Slick for the 2019 Earl Slick and the West Side Social. How long into your guys' relationship did that album come about?
0: I would say it was the second year. What he found out is that once you start talking, my father, the same thing, he blew his mind. It was funny. Earl comes out of this conversation, he's scratching his head. He goes, "Your father just blew my mind. I can't tell you what he was just talking to me about." And I got to sit with this and digest what we just had a conversation. It's mind blowing. So anyway, it kind of sparked this deeper relationship that was about to bloom. And he likes coming up here to kind of get off the grid. He comes out because he lives about an hour and a half outside of New York City. He's got a great log cabin. I've been to his place, full of music, but he loves being in the woods, which is contrary to persona. He grew up in Brooklyn, and he's a Brooklyn boy, born and raised, and he has all of that still in him, and the love of music and all of that contemporary stuff, but where he wants to be at peace is he's up in the woods in his log cabin and his newfie dog there, and it's just amazing,
1: Just out of curiosity, any more plans to collaborate with him on future projects too?
0: Yeah, actually, yes. Yeah, really funny you say that, because there was a guy up here that I know. There's a couple different studios, and he really connected one of my buddies who still has the big 72 channel Neve board. There's only a few of them around the East Coast. You usually have to go to the bigger cities to find one of those. Anyway, here in little old central New York, we've got this guy, Moltrax, and Earl records on 2-inch tape. He does everything analog. And Earl says, "Geez, I could really do some work here," in which he does, because a lot of Earl's work is in Europe now. That's where he makes a lot of his living. He goes over there and does a lot of shows. And he has a book out, does movie spots, all of that stuff. But he also gets guest appearances of his own that he can do via the internet. Now he has a studio. They said, "Yeah, this is, it's only 2 hours away. I can come up here. I can hang with you, get some work done, make some money. This is great." So, we've talked about doing so. As a matter of fact, I have another project already in the can, and I mastered it the other day. Went in the studio, it's mastered. I'm still putting the packaging together, and it's called the West Side Social Club, 6 Feet Apart. During the pandemic.
1: That seems like an appropriate name.
0: Yeah, but we were going to call it the West Side Social Distancing Club, but I didn't want to throw any people off.
1: Yeah, you got to keep it the social club, right?
0: Yeah, that's right. Got to have some continuity. But we're always looking for the joke,
1: And again, that humor definitely comes through in a lot of the music. And this has been an incredible conversation so far, Rex. Let's get back into the music. We'll come back and talk future plans. You already gave us a little bit of a teaser, but I know you have a lot going on. So, we'll come back and chat in just a few. For listeners out there, at this time, you're invited to turn it up and sing along with one from Cornbread, Butch Mudbone from his final album, Stroke Into Bones, and this one from Earl Slick and the West Side Social Club. It's the Ripcords and Thick as Thieves. Turn it up and sing along. 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

I'll be right back to wrap up my discussion with today's featured guest, Rex Lyons. In the meantime, a couple tasty tracks coming your way, including one from Cornbread and one from Butch Mudbone's final album, Stroking the Bones. It's Teepee Creepin', today on Gyno.

0: Hey, this is Rex Lyons of the Rip Corps. You're listening to Dino with Brett Mabee. 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
1: Oh, yeah.

0: Cornbread's Jingle Dress Dancer. Try and say that 10 times fast as we wind on our listening of that block of great music on today's episode of Gyno. Welcome back. If you're just now tuning in, I highly encourage you to go check out the archive podcast version of this episode of Gyno at gynomusic.fm. And of course, you're welcome to check out nv1.org and check your local listings as well. If it's not there yet, give them a call. Get it programmed on the air. Rex, we have just a few more minutes to be able to chat right now. You know, you mentioned this new West Side Social Club album coming out. What kind of a projected finish date are we looking at for this?
1: Well, I would say probably late February. I should have it in hand if all goes well. You know, still got to do some of the, you know, the nuts and bolts working on the artwork. But, you know, I think that's realistic. I think I can get it done by late February and actually have product in hand. But yeah, and it's just one of those things too, where I got another collective group of local musicians, and it just happened to be, you know, a couple of guest appearances, and it really is something that is kind of unique, because, you know, again, Earl has this thumbprint all over it, and I think that's so fun. You know, like I was saying, when I remember listening to Double Fantasy, and then we were jamming down in my band room, I heard that sound, you know, the effect. I'm going, this is trippy.
0: Oh, yeah. I was just going to ask, there had to have been a moment that was like, wow, this isn't real. Pinch me.
1: Yeah, exactly. There's been several moments like that. I mean, you know, Bernard was a guest. Like I said, when Bernard was here, we did a show with Bernard Fowler. He came here and we've done a couple things. And then I said, you know, Bernard, I know, not for anything, but if, you know, I said, if there's any way at some point, you know, the Stones are coming through, and, you know, do me a solid. I would just like to shake Keith Richards' hand one time, you know. He goes, done deal. Hey. He says, you name this place, and I said, I'm gonna give you the treatment, you know. I said, wow. So as luck would have it, I said, well, I'll see you in Pasadena as things were happening, and I was going to go to Pasadena. And unfortunately, that's when Mick Jagger had a heart attack and the whole tour went down, you know. But still, you know, they're rocking again, and I hopefully I get my opportunity, because, you know, this is just the kind of guys they are. They're really just great guys. And you know, like I said, this new project, you know, Earl is just the down-to-earth dude that loves music and who he is and what he loves to do and loves to share and express it with who's ever down, you know?
0: Oh, I can't wait for the new project to come out, and it sure sounds like another reason, another excuse to get you on Gyno. I'd love to pick your brain a little bit more and chat about that. As we look ahead to 2023, it's my understanding you guys are working on, you know, extending your reach throughout this year too, yeah?
1: Yeah. We, you know, like I had mentioned earlier, that we were really on the cusp of doing that prior to the pandemic. Matter of fact, we have a record deal. Rivet Records got a contract on the table, and we haven't signed it, you know, because it's one of those deals that you got to have, you know, you need your lawyers and all of that kind of thing, and what does it actually mean? But, you know, it's a Sony Orchard, is a Sony distribution company. And they're connected. So if that happens, you know, we're just going to be another step in the right direction. And I believe we're going to sign it, because we've gone through the whole thing, but we haven't signed it to date. But there we are again. We can potentially be on Rivet Records, and then be a distribution with distributed by Orchard, which is Sony Music, and get into the bigger markets. You know, there's already, you know, there'll be a grind there, but an exciting space for us, because I really believe that we have the goods, and it's been expressed to me, you know, by people who, you know, that don't have any real, you know, like, not as biased as I would be, because of course I love the music that I love and want to perform. When somebody, you know, in the industry says, hey, if you guys want to get serious about this, we can make it happen. That's like, you know, a little, you know, intimidating, but at the same time, you know, We who wouldn't do that? If you're, you know, aspiring musician to potentially get out there and actually make a go of it, go national, go international, and, you know, we'll see what happens, you know, but that's the plan, get out in bigger markets and do some road work and see if we can, you know, get a little more visibility and, you know, potentially get into those places where you can, you know, get lucky and you know, maybe have a hit, or you get on some movie soundtrack where there's some real revenue, you know, those kinds of things. Sure. But that's what we're aspiring to do. And, you know, all goes well, that's where we're headed.
0: I have a really good feeling that 2023 is the year of the ripcord. So please keep me in the loop. I can't wait to hear the new projects, see if these plans coming about, and definitely catch another show. I mean, you guys were definitely a highlight at the Native American Music Awards. There were a lot of highlights, and it was a kind of a funky time, but you know, it all came together quite nicely. And of course, it was nice to meet you and your dad and chat a little bit. And oh, I certainly hope we can do this again. Where can people find you at?
1: Well, you can find us. We have our own website, but we're on every platform. You can find our music on Apple, Spotify, CD Baby, any of those platforms. 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You can find us. You just got to Google up the Ripcord, and we come up and get yourself some Ripcord music. And we're also have a online press kit too, which in case there are any talent hunters out there. Which is www.opk.solutions/the-ripcords, and you can find our, you know, it's a online press kit. It's got videos, it's got content, it's got bios, and it goes very in depth.
0: Well, Nathaniel Okononyok, I can't thank you enough for spending a little bit of time and chatting with me today, and I certainly hope we can do this again soon.
1: Absolutely. It's been great. 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
1: Leaders from some 20 tribes are gearing up to commemorate the 150th anniversary of the Battle of Greasy Grass. 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We'll review the battle's history and get a glimpse of upcoming events on the next Native America Calling.
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0: The institution of slavery divided our nation between those who owned slaves and those who believed that it was a sin. There is a deep parallel between the political polarity and race issues of the mid-1800s and the issues that are still being addressed in our country today. Many people have never heard of John Brown, or have a vague idea about a crazed, bearded man of the past. Was he a domestic terrorist or a determined liberator? John Brown, The Dulcimer Diaries.
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1: More than 4 years since the Russian invasion, Ukraine will begin negotiations to join the European Union.
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He recorded in Carmel, California, and later released by Columbia Records as one of the best-selling jazz records of all time. Here with Autumn Leaves, we heard Errol Garner. I'm Scott Hanley with Jazz on Her Weekend. New release up next, it's Jackie Naylor on the vocal of Hold On from her latest called Treasures of the Heart. Jackie Naylor.

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1: Here's a new release from a band called The Shuffle Demons. The release is called Are You Really Real? And from it, here is Ride the Wave from The Shuffle Demons.

dedicated to music of Linda Ronstadt and more, Blue Bayou, the new release, and there we heard a medley of Mother Nature's Son and Nature Boy. I'm Scott Hanley. These are Sounds of Jazz on the Weekend with Jared Sims on baritone sax from his release called Standards. This is Pensativa, Jared Sims on Weekend Jazz.

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0: How much has what you write and what you perform been influenced by Cantopia?
1: Well, when I first started out as Emmy the Great, I don't think I would even say that Cantonese music had been a part of my life. But very soon after that, I started singing in Cantonese and feeling a lot happier. You know, these days I try and sing in Cantonese and English. I try not to be choosy. My Cantonese lyrics are apparently funny because they're nonsensical, but it feels really good for me and therapeutic to just sing in the language that comes out.
2: Music of Emma Lee Moss and the Cantopop that she was a fan of. She was talking to my colleague Julian Warwicker. That's it from this edition of NewsHour from all of us here. 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
5: 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Your weather forecast calls for scattered showers and thunderstorms today, cloudy, then gradually becoming mostly sunny with a high near 69. A beach hazard statement has been issued with dangerous swimming conditions expected at Lake Michigan beaches.
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7: Today on Code Switch, the Trump administration tried to set up a fund to compensate people convicted in the January 6 attack on the Capitol.
8: I mean, what I make of the fund is sort of this kind of existential question of, like, who are we as a country and what are the values that we stand for?
7: And while that fund may now be dead, the legal machinery behind it is still intact and was built by Native people looking for redress for what the U.S. government did to them. So who counts as having been harmed by the state?
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11: BBC News with Moira Alderson. In the past few minutes, Iran's chief negotiator, in talks with the United States, has said that Israel's attacks on Beirut in Lebanon show the US is not fulfilling its commitments. Mohammed Bagheer Ghalibaf said Washington either lacked the will or the ability to do so, and continuing what he called the path would not be possible. It follows the news that Israeli forces said they had struck Hezbollah targets in southern Beirut after rockets were fired into northern Israel. Hugo Bashega is in Jerusalem.
12: Pictures posted online show extensive damage around the building that was hit. The attack happens amid the expectation that a potential deal could be signed between the US and Iran to end the war. The speculation is that the agreement could also include the end of the conflict here in Lebanon. Reports in Israel say officials see the deal as a major setback for the country, which appears to have been sidelined in the negotiations. Last Sunday, Iran launched missiles at Israel in response to an Israeli airstrike on Beirut.
11: Early projections from Switzerland's referendum suggest that a proposal to limit the country's population to 10 million has been rejected. The referendum had been proposed by the anti-immigration right-wing Swiss People's Party, who claim that unchecked migration has put pressure on the wealthy Alpine nation's public services and housing. These voters were at the polling station.
13: We forget that we also owe our prosperity to those who have immigrated. Switzerland is in a way also a country of immigration. I also believe that given the demographic trends, we depend on people who come here and contribute to a Switzerland with a diversity that benefits us.
14: Je pense que c'est peut-être une base pour I think this might be a basis for improving something in Switzerland, or at least preventing the chaos that'll ensue. It's going to be civil war. Look at what's happening in other countries nearby. The EU is finished. It's over. It's only a matter of time.
11: Meanwhile, a separate vote on a law restricting access to conscientious objection to military service appears set to pass. British forces have intercepted a sanctioned Russian oil tanker that was attempting to pass through the channel. Ukraine's foreign minister praised the mission, saying it helped reduce Russia's ability to finance missile and drone attacks. Here's Vincent Macavini.
15: In an operation lasting 6 hours, Royal Marine commandos and specially trained National Crime Agency officers intercepted the tanker Smirtos as it travelled south through the English Channel. The mission was supported by several aircraft, including Chinook and Merlin Mark IV helicopters, as well as Royal Navy vessels. The ship, sailing under a Cameroonian flag, is part of Russia's so-called Shadow Fleet of more than 700 vessels used to help fund President Putin's war in Ukraine. The government said the action was carried out in line with domestic and international law.
11: World news from the BBC. Bangladesh says the country's former police chief, who'd been on the run from corruption allegations, has been arrested in Dubai. Benazir Ahmed was detained with the help of Interpol, and Bangladesh said they were taking steps to bring him back. Ambarasan Etarajan has more details.
16: Benazir Ahmed was the chief of police in Bangladesh during the rule of Prime Minister Sheikh Hasina, who was ousted in a mass uprising in August 2024. The Anti-Corruption Commission of Bangladesh accuses him of amassing huge wealth through illegal means. Four of his flats in Dhaka, as well as land, were seized. Mr. Ahmed has denied corruption charges. He fled the country 3 months before the fall of Ms. Hasina. During his career, he was also head of an elite security unit that's accused of human rights violations. Mr. Ahmed was subjected to an international warrant and a red notice.
11: The president of the breakaway territory of Somaliland, Abdirahman Mohamed Abdullahi, has arrived in Israel for an unprecedented visit. The trip comes months after Israel became the first UN member state to formally recognise the territory, which declared independence from Somalia in 1991. The developing relationship with Israel has been criticised by Somalia, the African Union, Arab League and Organisation of Islamic Cooperation. Three people have been arrested in Brazil after a woman taking part in a rope jump was thrown off a 40-metre-high bridge without being attached to anything. The incident in São Paulo state has caused outrage after footage of the 21-year-old plunging to her death went viral. The Caribbean island of Curaçao is about to make history as the smallest ever nation to take part in a World Cup. The Dutch autonomous territory takes on football giants Germany in Houston in Texas. Only one of their World Cup squad was born in Curaçao, with the other 25 players all hailing from the Netherlands. That's the latest world news from the BBC.
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18: Hey everyone, you're listening to Code Switch, the show about race and identity from NPR. I'm B.A. Parker.
19: And I'm Gene Demby.
18: Okay, let me tell you about this woman, okay? Her name is Leslie Benningfield Randall, and she's 111 years old. That's right, 111. And her people call her Mother Randall, as they should. And Mother Randall was born in Grayson, Oklahoma before World War I. She grew up on a farm, and they got around by horse and buggy.
19: When she was very, very young in 1921, her family's house was looted and destroyed during the Tulsa Race Massacre. A mob of thousands of white folks descended on her neighborhood and over 3 days burned it to the ground. As many as 300 people were thought to have been killed in that massacre. Thousands of black Tulsans left the city and never came back.
18: And while it can never be fully proven, many people believe that Tulsa's elected officials were the people who set the massacre in motion.
19: Yeah, and that whole calamity was rather purposely unremembered. Mother Randall, by the way, is now the last known living survivor of the Tulsa Race Massacre. And though the people who lived through it have been petitioning for some kind of redress for decades, no money, no compensation has ever been paid to her or any of the people who survived that pogrom.
18: Last year, a Texas congressman named Al Green introduced a bill that would pay Mother Randall directly out of a federal pot of money called the Judgment Fund. Now, that bill has been sitting in committee for the better part of a year. It hasn't had a floor vote, and it probably won't get one.
19: Fast forward to last month, when the Trump administration's Department of Justice announced that it was going to set aside $1.8 billion out of that same Judgment Fund for people who had been wronged by the federal government.
18: Now, that's billion with a B.
19: It is.
18: They called it the quote-unquote anti-weaponization fund, and it made a lot of people in Washington uneasy, both Democrats and Republicans.
19: Uneasy because it was strongly implied by the White House that the payouts would go to some of the more than 1,500 people pardoned for their roles in storming the Capitol on January 6, 2021.
20: It's 6:21 p.m. on Wednesday, January 6th, and there's a curfew in effect here in Washington, D.C., and that's because of this. As Congress was counting the Electoral College's votes today, pro-Trump extremists stormed the building.
19: So we've been looking into this fund since it was announced last month, but then last week, as we were putting this episode together, Todd Blanche, who is the acting Attorney General of the United States, testified before Congress and surprised them, or at least surprised Grace Meng, a Democratic congresswoman from New York.
21: We are not moving forward with the fund.
22: Not moving forward ever?
21: Correct.
22: Oh, there's no more fund then.
18: Okay, so the fund is dead then, right?
19: I mean, that's what Representative Meng was trying to figure out. And she kept asking Todd Blanche to put that down in writing.
21: I mean, I don't know what the purpose of putting something in writing. I'm telling you what we're doing. I'm not committing to doing anything in writing.
22: Not committing,
21: no.
22: Okay.
19: She said she was concerned because Todd Blanche was not under oath, and she had reason to be concerned because the very next day, President Trump was asked about it by a reporter from CNN.
22: Is the $1.8 billion DOJ fund dead, or is it on hold?
23: It's, I'd have to ask the lawyers, I don't know. The weaponization fund, as far as I'm concerned, was a beautiful thing.
19: And then, over the weekend, the president sat down with Kristen Welker of NBC's Meet the Press. They were doing the interview in the pouring rain under the metal roof of a barn. And Welker pressed Trump on this fund again. And this time, he did not hedge.
24: Government.
25: So are you looking for a way to revive it?
24: Well, look, if it was up to me, I'd pay them the kind of money that they deserve.
19: So as of our recording of this, listener, the fund is either dead or alive, depending on who you ask, right? But notice what the acting attorney general said.
21: The reasons for the fund, I think, it remain as important as they were before.
18: So the fund may be dead, but the symbolism is not.
19: It is not, and the justification for it is still on the table. And remember that judgment fund that the anti-weaponization fund was reaching into and pulling money from?
18: Yeah, so that's the same pot of money that would pay Mother Randall if Al Green's bill ever leaves committee. But Gene, how did that pot of money come to be in the first place?
19: This is the part that I didn't know until we started reporting this, Parker, but that whole federal mechanism, the judgment fund, the settlement system, all of it, it exists because Native nations spent more than a century fighting for it. They didn't have a way to sue the U.S. government like other Americans did, so they had to build one. And that's what we're getting into on this episode, because we are just weeks away from the sesquicentennial birthday of the United States.
18: You just want to say sesquicentennial.
19: I mean, it's kind of fun to say. It rolls off your tongue a little bit, you know what I mean? But on this 250th birthday of the United States, the bill that would allow Mother Randall to be compensated is languishing in some congressional committee somewhere. Bills for black reparations for slavery have sat collecting dust for decades. But people convicted for their roles in January 6th came way closer to official government-sanctioned redress than anybody in those groups. So, who counts as having been harmed by the state?
18: Take it away, Gene.
26: The anti-weaponization fund, it really does go to the issue of who counts and who doesn't. Who's an American who belongs here and who doesn't.
19: That's Don Tamaki. He's a lawyer, and he was a member of California's Reparations Task Force.
26: But it really reflects basically this dismantling of democratic institutions, the rise of authoritarianism. But the vehicle to get there, one of the main vehicles, driving force to get there, is the stoking of racism. And that has an origin. And it didn't begin with the Trump administration.
19: This stuff is real close to home for Don. He grew up in California, in the Bay Area, and there was one part of his parents' life that he knew about vaguely, but they never really talked about it with him. In the 1940s, his parents and 120,000 other people of Japanese descent in the United States were imprisoned in concentration camps.
26: A lot of Japanese Americans did not talk about their experience. It was just too traumatic. And so they kept it inside, for many of them, almost 40 years after the fact. And it was only when Congress passed legislation to create a commission to examine the harm that was done, did many Japanese Americans, including my parents, open up about that story.
19: During World War II, the Supreme Court gave the federal government the go-ahead for Japanese American incarceration because the feds argued, without any real proof, that people of Japanese ancestry in the U.S. were potentially spies for Japan who were trying to sabotage the U.S. war effort from within. The ruling in that case, known as Korematsu v. United States, is regularly held up, even by other Supreme Court justices, as the worst decision in the history of the court next to Dred Scott. Don's parents lived through what came next.
26: They viewed what happened to them as more or less an historical mistake that happens during time of war. But I served on the legal team reopening Korematsu versus the United States, the 1944 U.S. Supreme Court case that upheld the legality of rounding up 125,000 Americans just because they happened to look like the enemy. They were having I'll call it an ethical dilemma within the Justice Department, because as these cases were being prepared before the Supreme Court, the Justice Department called up the intelligence agency reports expecting to find that evidence of Japanese Americans committing espionage and sabotage. And in fact, they found completely the opposite, and conclusions that Japanese Americans had committed no wrong and that the rounding up should not have happened. And of course, when I revealed those reports to my parents, they realized that this was no mistake. This was the outcome of a calculated, intentional plan to manipulate the outcome of a major Supreme Court case, even if it meant lying to the U.S. Supreme Court. Legislation was passed in Congress in 1980 to create a commission to study what had happened. And this was the result of a 10-year movement that began in 1970, calling for the commission to do just that. 10 hearings were held nationwide, and people heard for the very first time what had happened to their community members, members of their family, and their neighbors, which they had not talked about before.
0: Members of the commission, good afternoon. My name is Minoru Tamaki.
19: But the first time Don heard his dad talk about any of this period of his life was when his father testified in front of that commission.
0: I recall how in great fear my mother and sisters meticulously went through all our belongings looking for anything, quote, Japanese. I remember them yanking out pictures from our family albums and burning them. We removed all Japanese calligraphy hangings from our walls, even though we could not read them. We were constantly reminded that our fear was justified.
26: When the orders to report to assembly centers, these detention camps, came down, he was about to graduate from the University of California, Berkeley. And so Berkeley scrolled up his diploma, put it in a mailing tube, and addressed it to Tan Foran Assembly Center, Barrack 80, Apartment 5. And I looked at that, of course, years later, and I thought, it sounds like a decent place. Well, I learned that Barrack 80, Apartment 5 was a horse stall. And they lived there for the next 3 or 4 months until more permanent concentration camps were being built from California to Arkansas. And you can imagine 8,000 people living in horse stalls, no heat, not hot water, and the suffering that they went through, not to mention the loss of their property, their freedom, their jobs, and other things.
19: They were there for 3 years, first at Tanforan and then at a camp far away from the bay in the Utah desert. By the time the law was passed that finally paid reparations for this mass imprisonment, right? Nearly half a century had passed, and tens of thousands of the people who had been held in those camps had already died.
26: But the redress and reparations effort was healing in that people opened up for the very first time and unpacked and resolved some of the things that had burdened them for so long. And the interesting thing is John Conyers of Detroit introduced a similar legislation, a study bill, to study what happened to 246 years of people enslaved in America, another 100 years of Jim Crow exclusion, and decades more of discrimination through most of the 20th century. And that bill has remained, it's never had a floor vote. And the conclusion is, when it comes to Black Americans, Congress doesn't even have the will to study what happened, let alone do anything about it. So I think there's a lesson in the Japanese-American redress effort about the ability of America to right its wrongs. But the corollary is that it's what's happened to reparations for Black Americans, which still remains unfulfilled.
19: Don's family got compensation after 46 years through tools of legal redress that already existed, though. And those tools existed because long before, other populations who've been wronged by the United States government and had no other way to get justice created those tools. It's the same system Trump's maybe dead, maybe alive anti-weaponization fund was accessing, the same one that would pay Mother Randall. So who built the tools, and what does it mean that this administration is reaching to use those tools now? I talked to two people who spent years digging into those questions. And just for context, we talked just before the acting attorney general said that the anti-weaponization fund was dead.
1: I'm Maggie Blackhawk. I am Fond du Lac Band Ojibwe, and I teach law at NYU Law School.
2: Gohin Dawadon Tleka Yetli Gela. My name is Rebecca Nagel. I'm a citizen of Cherokee Nation, and I am the host of a podcast called First America that Maggie is also part of.
19: Maggie is an attorney and a legal scholar. Rebecca is a journalist who covers federal Indian law. And one thing Rebecca peeped right away was the price tag for this fund.
2: One of the things that I thought was really interesting about the fund was the number, right? So it's 1.777.
19: Yeah, someone's really specific.
2: Yeah, like it's supposed to be, I think, like 1776, right?
19: Oh, that didn't even so, oh my God, the symbolism. Oh.
2: Yeah, because like I believe the exact number of the fund is 1.776 billion. And oh. I read that number as intentionally being 1776, mm-hmm. right? And we're basically a month away from the 250-year anniversary of the Declaration of Independence and what many people see as the birth of our country. Mm-hmm. What I make of the fund is sort of this kind of existential question of like, who are we as a country and what are the values that we stand for? I think when you dig into 1776, when you dig into the history, it's actually all right there. And so it's building on things that have long been part of our country and long been part of our government.
19: That's coming up, y'all. Stay with us. 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
3: 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Was he a domestic terrorist or a determined liberator? John Brown, The Dulcimer Diaries.
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19: You're listening to Code Switch, the show about race and identity from NPR. I'm Gene Demby. We've been digging into the Trump administration's anti-weaponization fund, which, as you just heard, may not exist, depending on who you ask. But the money for that fund would come out of something called the Judgment Fund. And the machinery that that fund was built on, that's what we are concerned about. That's the bigger story. Maggie Blackhawk and Rebecca Nagel have been studying that machinery, so I asked them about it. So when Trump's Department of Justice created this fund, this anti-weaponization fund, they cited a case called Keepsiegel as precedent. So for those of us who are not familiar with Keepsiegel, what is the story behind that case?
1: So the creation of the anti-weaponization fund came out of a settlement, and specifically the case Trump v. IRS, where the Trump administration brought suit against the IRS in federal court. And rather than litigate the issues to the end, they instead settled the case. And when they announced the settlement, they also announced that one of the reasons that they feel that they have power to do this through settlement is because there was this earlier case in 2011 called Keepsiegel, which was a case that was brought by Native American farmers against the Department of Agriculture. So the Native American farmers brought claims of discrimination and the Obama administration settled it. And so they're pointing to Keepsiegel as an example of something the federal government has done before that justifies what they're doing now.
19: Mm-hmm. So this is not the only place where the Trump administration is using Indian law as precedent. There's a clear example in the birthright citizenship case that the Supreme Court is set to rule on any day now.
2: Yeah, the way the constitutional right to birthright citizenship was written intentionally carved out Native people. And the Trump administration is trying to use that carve out, is just trying to kind of use the fact that there's a carve out to say that birthright citizenship has exceptions and that it had exceptions from the beginning, and that today that exception should apply to the children of undocumented people.
1: Also, it ties into your question about why can the administration point to Indian law and seemingly not have a problem with it. In large part, it's because I think most of the American public doesn't have a sense of what was actually done to Native people. We don't have a moral and normative framework that comes up when you're talking about these things. And so folks don't even know how to work through it. The Supreme Court struggles with these things as well. You know, this is, it's not an area that people know enough about. And so it's an easy place to just point to without setting off alarm bells saying, we're doing this because we've done it before. Yeah. Here's my precedent, move away. And no one cares. It's sort of like the Keepsiegel. Keepsiegel, that's a funny name. Native people, they've done it before. That's fine. Move on. Whereas if they were pointing back to, for example, instances of human enslavement and saying, this is why we're doing it, everyone would be marching in the streets.
19: Everyone's antenna would twitch. It's like, hey, wait a second. Right. Yeah,
1: exactly. There's no antenna that our legal system so often has difficulty recognizing the harms that have been done to tribal governments and Native people. But the whole system of this claims commission that the Anti-Weaponization Fund has established and the pointing to Keepsiegel it really draws on this very extended history of the U.S. turning to these not necessarily extra legal mechanisms, but efforts to resolve problems that the law has trouble seeing.
19: When you say problems the law has trouble seeing, you mean?
1: The harm to Native people. And in the context of Native nations and Native people, we call that system colonialism and extraction. And the reality is we just don't actually have much in our legal system that sees that as a wrong. And so instead of litigating it to the end, they've actually set up standards to where most of the time courts step to the side. They call this the plenary power of the political branches, largely Congress, but also the president, to do whatever they want in these areas. And the courts will defer.
19: Gotcha. We talked with a lawyer named Don Tamaki. Don Tamaki and his community, Japanese Americans who were interned or imprisoned in concentration camps, waited 46 years. They had to go through all these hoops, these legal hoops for redress. The Osage Nation and the Native farmers in Keepsigo litigated for over a decade in order to get their claims, like, heard out. That very much does not seem to be the case for the January 6th defendants, who, if this, we don't know where it stands, but who could be eligible for payouts from this anti-weaponization fund. So, like, what is different this time around?
1: So it's really struck me that this administration has, it's not that they're doing anything dramatically different. You can see, again, the Obama administration used these exact same mechanisms to solve a problem that wasn't going to be solved through traditional litigation. But the current administration, they are now actually turning all of these avenues toward almost treating other people the way that they have treated Native people in the past.
2: I think a lot of

0: that people think that that history and that those aspects of our government will kind of stay in their place. And I think we're living through this moment where it's clear that it's not. Yeah. And that, you know, like those scary things that our government has done in the past are things that our government still knows how to do.
1: Yeah, there are so many contemporary analogs for that exact thing.
0: Yeah. One way I think about it is like we gave our president a lot of power. We gave the office, like not the individual, but the office of the president a lot of power, so that that office could go out and colonize and take indigenous land. And we never went back and edited that power, right? We never went back and said, ooh, okay, actually, we want the courts to have more say in this, or we want the president to have less power. And so there are those threads throughout our democracy. I actually kind of almost think of them as like fault lines. Like I think of like what our country did to Native people as sort of setting up fault lines in our democracy. And I think we're kind of living through like an earthquake where those fault lines are opening up. But I think one thing that the Trump administration has done skillfully, I think not for good, but very skillfully, is find those weaknesses in our democracy that have grown up around how we treated Native people, how we treated people in places like Guam and the Philippines, and those weaknesses in our democracy. And there's a way that his administration is pressing on them. And so a lot of times when people are like, how could Trump do this? How could Trump do this? It's illegal. And it feels illegal, right? Mm-hmm. Like the sort of knee-jerk reaction feels like it shouldn't be legal.
1: Right.
0: But we've made it legal in the way that we've treated these groups of people in our history that we just don't talk about.
1: Huh.
2: Scholars of colonialism and empire have this idea called the boomerang, where any government that does very harmful things in the context of colonialism over there, where we have non-subject populations, these aren't citizens, where it trains itself on violence, they believe will inevitably bring that violence back home. Mm-hmm. Fort Sill, for example, was repurposed, again, not to keep bringing the Obama administration into it, but Fort Sill was a prison where Geronimo and his family were kept intergenerationally as prisoners of war from the Apache Wars. And the fort was then repurposed into a detention center for immigrant families, undocumented immigrant families, to be detained. And you can see the repurposing of this apparatus and infrastructure across U.S. history. This is not something that's just part of our distant past. It's something that we have used again and again on different groups of people.
1: I mean, Rebecca, you mentioned that's the 250th anniversary of the signing of the Declaration of Independence. You live in Oklahoma. We're talking to you as Oklahoma is commemorating, if that's the right word, the 105th anniversary of the Tulsa Race Massacre. The last living survivor of that massacre is 111, and the bill that would pay her draws from the same judgment fund that the Anti-Weaponization yeah. Fund is drawing from. And Tulsa itself is Indian country. It was illegally seized at statehood, I guess, like so much of the country. How do you sit with all that?
0: Yeah. Yeah. I mean, when you think about, I mean, what I think is funny is there are all of these states, Oklahoma included, having these 250th anniversaries. And it's like, well, what was Oklahoma in 1776?
1: Right.
0: You know, like it just mm-hmm. is, it's kind of ridiculous. And I think too, you know, Oklahoma as a state is just born in an incredible amount of violence against indigenous people and black people, and it's happening kind of simultaneously. And so there's a lot of violence against Alatis in the early 1900s. You have the Tulsa Race Massacre, and then you have the Osage murders, where folks are killed basically so white people can get access to their head rights. And so there's all of this extreme violence and theft that happens in the beginning of Oklahoma against indigenous folks and black folks. And so, yeah, I mean, when I think about Oklahoma and I think about Tulsa, I think of those things as being deeply related.
1: Hmm. So on one hand, you have like all this machinery of oppression that Maggie, you were talking about, that like the U.S.

0: unleashed on indigenous people and then repurposed to oppress other people. Then on the other hand, you have these like really influential and innovative legal tools that Native people use to seek redress because of that oppression at the hands of the federal government, that the federal government is now sort of remixing, repurposing for its own ends.
1: I think it's a great example of the administration taking the same tools that have built up within this other system and using it in a different instance. The struggle is always to say, you know, this isn't who we are, is we've never done anything like this, but to instead face the fact that we have done things like this in a good way. So the weaponization fund is drawing on precedent where Native people and tribal governments that have been harmed have been finding redress through this mechanism. But if we faced this bigger system, if we actually faced it and dealt with this broader apparatus, constitutional, legal, governmental, historical, and started to dismantle it, we would be in a better position moving forward, and dramatically so, because we wouldn't need to come up with, you know, myths about ourselves. And so the weaponization fund, I think, is, and again, that 1776 symbolism that Rebecca described is just so poignant in that there is a fight for whether or not we see the real United States, its own history, for better or for worse, and actually learn from it, learn that we are a people who can learn, who can make mistakes and repair from that, or are we going to be a people who live on myths, who keep making the same mistakes over and over again, and hope that our own myths will protect us from whatever failings the government that we built will keep repeating over and over again. Hopefully it just stays over there. I think the reality is it's not staying over there. And I think the weaponization fund is an example of that.
2: I think the thing I hope people take away, if nothing else, is to really interrogate, I think, the assumption that a lot of people have that what our government did to Native Americans doesn't affect them, that what our government continues to do to Native Americans doesn't affect them. Our government has been dealing with its relationship with indigenous nations since before we had our constitution. It is beyond foundational. You know, it is part, one of the conflicts we were born into. And there's a way that how our government treated Native people is a blueprint. It's a blueprint for a lot of things, and it's a blueprint for some things that frankly should scare us, or at least cause concern that our government is capable of doing these things.
0: When we started reporting this episode, the fund was alive. By the time we taped, the fund was contested, let's say. By the time you hear this, it may be alive again or dead for good. The news is going to keep moving. But the settlement that created the fund, the one that protected President Trump from getting his taxes looked at, that is still in place. And the machinery the Anti-Weaponization Fund was reaching into, that's still in place too, waiting for its next payout. And Lessie Benningfield Randall, Mother Randall, is 111 years old, and she's still waiting. Rebecca Nagel is a citizen of the Cherokee Nation and is an award-winning journalist. Maggie Blackhawk is a member of the Fond du Lac Band of Lake Superior Ojibwe. She teaches at NYU Law. She specializes in federal Indian law and constitutional law. Together, Rebecca and Maggie host the podcast First America. It's about how Native people have been written out of the founding story of the United States and how that story shapes this political moment that we're living in right now. That's our show, but coming up on Life Kit, some tips on what to do with those small spaces.
3: No room can be just an extra room. You don't have any extra square footage where it's like, oh, well, that's just going to be decorative. Every single item in your home needs to serve a purpose.
0: This episode was produced by Xavier Lopez. It was edited by Courtney Stein, and our engineer was Jimmy Keeley. As for me, I'm Gene Demby. And as for you, well, you were listening to NPR.
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10: 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I'm Marielle Segarra.
11: You want to float furniture? Do you want to float it?
12: Girl, no.
11: No?
12: No, because what is that even? That is going to look so weird in my place.
11: Apparently, no. I mean, it's an optical illusion that you actually have a little more square footage if everything's not up against the wall. You can do it like 3 to 5 inches. It's not like you put it in the center of your living room. If you go to an open house where they've staged it, you'll notice that they never put all of the furniture up against the wall. They always do it like just a little. It gives you the feeling of more space.
12: All right, reporter Andy Tagle coming in straight away with the tips. I'm Marielle Segarra, and today on Life Kit, we're talking about how to make a small space feel bigger.
11: Mm-hmm.
12: Apparently, and I would say counterintuitively, leaving space between your furniture and the wall is one way to do that. We'll see. Maybe I'll try it. I will say I'm in one of those moments with my apartment right now where I'm looking around and I'm like, it's time to change everything.
11: Oh, yeah.
12: Even though I think it's cute, you know, like it's time for a new paint color or it's time for a new couch or whatever. But I think part of that is as my life has changed, I want to use this space for different things. And especially in a small space, one room does have to perform multiple functions. And then you have to think about, like, what is my priority here?
11: I have a word for you. The word is zoning. And the idea is that you can have, even if you have just one space, if you have an open floor plan, zoning just means like you can zone off different areas of the open floor plan. There's no reason why you can't have a dining room and a living room and a kitchen and a movie area all in that one open room.
12: All right. Well, coming up on this episode of Life Kit, we're going to talk more about floating your furniture. We're going to talk about zoning, about floor arrangements, about how to hang your art.
11: Lots of low budget and non-permanent solutions to make your space your own.
12: Okay, Andy, what do we need to think about when we're designing small spaces specifically? Like, how's it different when you're trying to make a studio apartment or a one bedroom your own versus a 3-acre farmhouse or a 10-room mansion?
11: It's a good question. Let me introduce you to Shamika Lynch. She is the founder and principal designer of Maximizing Tiny Interiors in New Jersey. Here's what she says is really essential to the design of small spaces specifically.
3: No room can be just an extra room. You don't have any extra square footage where it's like, oh, well, that's just going to be decorative. Every single item in your home needs to serve a purpose. And our motto is that everything in your home should work for you. And work is a verb there where it needs to have at least two functions, right? Your living room is probably also functioning as your dining room and also functioning as your playroom.
12: Yeah, you really have to make use of all the space you have.
11: Every nook and cranny. And then the other thing is downsizing. All the experts I spoke to said that like more than furniture size or picking the wrong paint color, what is really the enemy of small spaces is clutter.
12: Mm.
11: If you have a small space that you want to rearrange, the very first thing you need to do is declutter. Because once you pare down to the things that you really need, it's a lot easier to see how much space you actually need for storage, how you can get creative with solutions, and overall, it can just help you be more intentional with planning your space.
12: Yeah. I always think that I've tackled my clutter, and then there's another round of decluttering, and I'm like, What?
11: The clutter monster always lives again. After tackling your clutter, or your latest clutter monster at least, you want to organize your stuff in a way that actually makes sense for your life, right? Faith Roberson is a professional organizer and decluttering coach in New York City. And she lived for a while in a 550 square foot studio, and she wrote the book, What Stays and What Goes, How to Organize with Intention and Create Space for Grace. What she told me is when everything has a specific home and a specific purpose, you're going to work better and you're going to feel better.
13: The key to small spaces is learning how to disperse things in multiple areas in order to create a flow and a sense of harmony in the space. I had to start to think, okay, where am I going to put my workout gear? You know, where am I going to put this? Under my bed, I had storage, of course. That's like a no-brainer. And also using the height of the cabinets was important. Just going all the way up to the ceiling.
12: She talks about flow. What does it mean for a space to have good flow?
11: So Shamika told me when she thinks about flow, she thinks about how well all the elements of a home are working together for the people who live in it. So for example, in your kitchen, you know, when you go to put your dishes on the drying rack, is it easy to do? Is it right there? Or are you tracking water all over the floor with every dish? That might be one example. If you have to dig in and out of a closet every morning, if you have to hop up and over workout equipment every day, might be time to rethink.
12: Yeah, that makes sense. And then you also, if you think about that ahead of time, then you know what you might need to buy or repurpose rather than just sort of aimlessly going to a storage store and getting stuff that's not going to work for you.
11: Right.
12: Well, I know the experts gave you a lot of tips for the apartment from the ground up, really. So let's start with the ground, huh?
11: Let's do it.
12: Yeah. Floor coverings. What'd you learn about that?
11: Okay. General rule, I would say, from the experts across the board, rugs are a good idea. In small spaces, they are a quick and easy way to add warmth, to add texture, personality to a space. So if you don't have one, you want to add that to the top of your list. Another great thing about rugs, zoning. So they are a great way to create distinct areas in your home. I thought this was a wonderful tip from Shamika. She works with a lot of people who live in open floor plans, and she says sometimes she doesn't even have to buy something new. She'll just reorient a room by switching up a rug.
14: Everywhere the rug touches is the living room, right? That's the living room rug, like Lion King. Everywhere the light touches is yours. And even if your dining room is right next to the living room, which mine is, there's a dining room rug, right? That says, you know, this is where the dining room is. So rugs really help for that, to define those spaces.
12: It can be a little hard to know what size rug. Right. Mm-hmm. To get.
11: I would say, generally speaking, you want to go bigger instead of smaller. When you go too small, the ratios can be off and it can make a room feel accidental. So to help us think through ratio, I'll turn to Alexandra Gator. She's a home decor expert who specializes in making over small spaces for her YouTube channel. It's really fun, definitely worth a watch. She told me if she had to put a number to it, you want to aim to cover around 75% of a room with your rug.
12: Whoa.
11: Yeah, it's a lot. Like more than you think. You know, you maybe want to have a clear walkway in between one space or another, one room or another. But generally speaking, you want to have at least the two legs of a couch, the two legs of any chairs, or if you can fit everything, like if you can fit an entire living room set on a rug, that's a good idea.
12: I will say rugs can be kind of expensive, especially if you're getting a big one.
11: Yeah, it's definitely a higher ticket item when it comes to redecorating. So I did a little bit of sourcing online for you. Rugs USA and IKEA seem to be a couple of the top spots people turn to for low-cost, brand-new quality rugs. Facebook Marketplace and OfferUp, also not bad ideas for secondhand options.
12: Okay, let's move on to furniture arrangement. We were talking about floating furniture. Can you just explain exactly what that means and why we're supposedly supposed to do it?
11: Okay, so floating means you don't put your furniture, say a couch, right up against the wall. You just leave some space behind it, and what that does is create the illusion of additional depth, and it can actually make a room seem bigger. Another version of that is you can also float your furniture into the middle of a big open room or big long room, and you can use it to zone the space into different sections. So, for example, you can turn that couch sideways and define a space too. Like, this is the living room, and this is the dining room, or whatever.
12: What do we do about the back of the couch thing? Like, having to look at the back of the couch?
11: You anchor it. That was Alexandra's idea. If the floating feels weird, maybe you put a little console there. Maybe it's your desk, right? You anchor it. You put a rug underneath that whole thing so that you have your specific zones and it grounds the whole area.
12: What about the size of your furniture? Like, how do you decide how big of a couch to get or how big of a table to get?
11: I would say overall, and surprisingly, the experts cautioned more against going too small rather than going too big. Like, the first example that came to my mind was like a dorm room in college that hasn't been decorated yet. You see a big blank wall and all they have is like a teeny tiny picture or two from home on that big blank wall. And it just doesn't look right. It doesn't feel right.
12: No.
11: Apparently there's a name for this kind of feeling.
14: They call it the dollhouse effect, where, you know, if you put too many small things in a space, it creates visual clutter. It almost looks like a mistake because the scale is off. Let's say I have a sofa that is 84 inches. If I have a 5x7 rug, it looks like there's something missing. Something else needs to go there.
12: Yeah. I'm thinking about, too, like, regarding the size of the furniture, obviously you also have to think about how you're using it and what your priorities are. Like, for me, I really wanted an extra deep couch this time, just to be able to fit more people on it.
11: Yeah. You don't have to go small just because you're in a small space. You do want to be purposeful with the large furniture that you buy. You want to make sure that you're buying it for the right reasons with the lifestyle that you have in mind. Another question that I had was, you know, what if you have something that you really love, you know, like a keepsake, family heirloom that you love, but it isn't super practical? And Faith had a really good answer for this. Like, can you make it functional? You know, you don't necessarily need to buy something new. You don't need to toss it. You don't need to put it in storage. Faith told me about this hutch that she's had for a million years.
13: I think it was like an entertainment center or something. I got it on Craigslist, and then I added a pole and made it into a wardrobe. And then here, I brought it here and I just added shelves and turned it into like a shoe cabinet. It has lived 9 lives and it's big, and my living room isn't that wide. So it takes up space, but it's all about how you style it, right? So then I put this really beautiful like plant next to it, and I think I have like a lamp on the other side, and it becomes a part of like art in the space. But it also solves a really big issue that I have, which is not having a home for my shoes.
12: I love that.
11: Yeah.
12: Okay, let's talk more about walls. What about wall paint? What did you learn?
11: So I have some news for you, Marielle. I know that you have some feelings about this, but apparently the accent wall is out for small spaces.
12: You know, I like my accent wall. I think it looks nice.
11: I'm sure that it does. Let me explain to you why. Basically, they were saying if your goal is to make your small space bigger, they were saying you want continuity. I was kind of expecting them to say you want white or light colors. I was expecting, you know, invite light. You want to make it as sunshiny as you can in a small space to expand it, avoid darker, moodier tones. But really, no. They were like, whatever you like, go for it. But what is important is to be consistent in your palette. One idea that was popular was color drenching. So Shamika said, if you don't have fancy trim, if you have just like plain baseboards, you could paint the trim the same color. So go from your baseboards all the way up to your ceiling. Mm. Consider doing that all the same color. And that continuity can create some extra space, can create extra height and depth for you. Slightly less of commitment, but can help make your space bigger. Curtains. So one good idea is just to hang your curtains a little bit higher and a little bit wider than your window frame. One guide I saw said about 6 to 12 inches higher than where your window frame is. And then you want to extend your curtain rod 4 to 10 inches beyond that frame. And doing that can help extend your eye. And then Alexandra had a great rule of thumb about how long your curtains should be.
15: Making sure your curtains just kiss the floor. Find like pooling curtains. It just collects dust. It doesn't look like you've thought it through. So just kind of kissing the floor is the rule that I love to follow when it comes to curtains.
11: Just kiss the floor.
12: What about art? I have a gallery wall, and although I think that I did it partly because I don't know how to do anything else. Like, in terms of art, I feel like when I've just had a big piece, it's never been big enough. Or two big pieces, they've never been big enough, and then everything feels kind of empty.
11: Mm.
12: I guess I wonder, is there a science to this? Like, to how to hang your art in small spaces to make it feel bigger?
11: So one rule for you, Shamika said, for hanging art, the center of your art should be at eye level when you're hanging art. So for gallery wall specifically, Shamika said, you know, it is okay to go on vibes. She said she aims for roughly 2 to 4 inches of space between frames or between items. She did say that the thing about gallery walls is sometimes in small spaces, they can get a little bit busy. So you want to make sure if you're doing it in a big open space that you have a piece of furniture to anchor it. A nice open, sparse hallway is a good idea for gallery wall. you could do a gallery wall in a corner to create the illusion of space. So it doesn't necessarily need to be one flat wall. Another one is like a triptych situation. So if you have a piece of art that you really like, you can print it out over three, get like three frames, blow it up like over your bed, say, that can create the illusion of like expanding the wall. And then generally speaking, having different frame textures, different frame depths, you know, like shadow box situations can create more visual interest, create more depth there.
12: What about mirrors?
11: Yes, is my answer. Yes, you want them. Good for small spaces, helps expand the space, helps catch more light. Alexandra said a lot of people are really into floor mirrors right now, very popular, but she said hanging mirrors, small ones in your gallery wall, ones that you can hang over the door for space saving measures, all the mirrors all the time. Yes.
12: These are all such great ideas. And I'm in the midst of a lot of home improvement right now. I don't even know when this started or how this happened, because I thought I was in a place where I was like settled in the apartment. I'd made a lot of changes and I was like, okay, now we're good. But suddenly here I am in the vortex again. And it's fun, but it's also kind of, I don't know, I have this sense of urgency to it. Like I need to do everything now. And the space isn't good enough as it is right now, which I think is a trap. I guess I just like, I try to remind myself that it's okay to let this unfold over time.
11: Right. As long as your house still feels like home when you get back at the end of the day, you know, I think that's what's important. There's always going to be something left to be done.
12: Yeah.
11: Right. I was talking to Faith about a similar idea. And she said, if you haven't found your flow in your home yet, you should just keep working at it. And doing that, finding that flow, is kind of like doing a jigsaw puzzle. There's always like one more piece to put back together.
13: Have you ever put a piece in a puzzle and it looks like it should fit, right? And then there's like this little sliver of space and you convince yourself that it's the right piece. And then you start building on the puzzle and you can only go so far before you're like, oh, this is not. And it's messing up the way I can move forward. Organizing is like that.
12: Mm-hmm. That reminds me of Sudoku when I'm very far down the the Sudoku puzzle and I'm like, oh, that's not good thing I did this in pencil. But it's understanding that we do kind of have to live our lives in pencil.
11: You're right. Your home never looks like a magazine or Instagram, but like, would you want it to?
12: Yeah. Andy, thank you so much for this.
11: Oh, it's been a pleasure. Let me know if you float your furniture.
12: I'm going to try it. I'll gonna try it. Maybe I'll do the little shelf behind it. All right, folks, it's time for a recap. Takeaway one, to make your small space feel bigger, you want to start by decluttering. When you get rid of the stuff you don't actually use or want around, you will literally have more space, and it'll be easier to make a plan and reimagine your home in a way that flows. Takeaway two, small spaces need to work harder for you. So make the most of your vertical space. Think about high up shelves, for instance, and get creative with your storage. For instance, I just got a couch and it has storage built into the seats. Takeaway three, you can have big, beautiful furniture in a small space, but you have to be mindful of proportion and scale. You want to make sure the space flows and that it's usable. Also, this is about trade-offs. If your couch takes up most of the living room, you may not have space for a big dining table. So think about your priorities and how you actually want to use your home. Takeaway four, in tight spaces, you can create the illusion of height and depth. That might look like floating your furniture or painting the walls creatively or using rugs or a console table or a bookshelf to separate your space into zones. It could also mean adding mirrors or hanging your curtains higher. You've got a lot of options. This episode of Life Kit was produced by Claire Marie Schneider and reported by Andy Tagle. It was edited by Sylvie Douglas. Engineering support comes from Tiffany Vera Castro and Becky Brown. I'm Mariel Segarra. Thanks for listening. 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
5: Good morning. 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Your weather forecast calls for scattered showers and thunderstorms today, cloudy, then gradually becoming mostly sunny with a high near 69. A beach hazard statement has been issued with dangerous swimming conditions expected at...
18: It's Weekend Edition from NPR News. I'm David Folkenflik. Good morning. Today is the birthday of the President of the United States. He'll attend a mixed martial arts competition on the White House lawn. No kidding. A trio of federal judges are in trouble for their own misconduct. And there's big news in the NBA. The Knicks have won the NBA Finals over the San Antonio Spurs. That's the New York City team's first championship in more than 50 years. All this and more coming up. It's Sunday, June 14th, and the news, it's next.
19: Live from NPR News in Washington, I'm Windsor Johnston. The United States and Iran say the signing of a peace deal is imminent, but disagree on when the agreement to end the war will be signed. President Trump says the deal could come today, but as NPR's Kerry Conn reports, Tehran doesn't appear to be on the same page.
20: Trump posted that a deal to end fighting between the U.S. and Iran is, quote, scheduled to get signed on Sunday. And he added that the Strait of Hormuz, a key transport route for the world's oil and gas supply, will be, quote, open to all. Pakistani officials, who have been key mediators, said a deal was expected within 24 hours and would be signed electronically. But on Saturday, a spokesman for Iran's foreign ministry said a deal was coming, but, quote, we will have to wait and see about the exact date, adding it will not be Sunday. Neither side has provided details of an agreement, other than Iran would open the strait, the U.S. would lift its blockade, and the current ceasefire would be extended for 60 days. Kerry Conn, NPR News, Tel Aviv.
19: The White House is hosting a series of UFC fights on the South Lawn tonight. NPR's Deepa Shivaram reports it's one of several projects that President Trump has been focused on and has upset many voters.
21: As part of celebrations to commemorate the country's 250th birthday, the White House is hosting UFC fights in a venue built on the White House South Lawn. It's happening the same day that Trump turns 80. The Ultimate Fighting Championship venue at the White House can seat around 5,000 people. Trump has been repeatedly talking about the upcoming fight and other projects of his, like his planned ballroom at the White House and renovations on the National Mall. The president touts them as successes, but the projects and the heavy spending that comes with them are taking place as voters have been critical of Trump for his economic agenda as prices have jumped due to the Iran war. Deepa Shivaram, NPR News.
19: President Trump is set to travel to France on Monday to take part in the Group of Seven summit. NPR's Franco Ordonez reports the war in Iran is expected to top the agenda at the summit.
22: Brett Bruin, who served at the National Security Council during the Obama administration, said the war is now unavoidable in the leaders' discussions.
23: There is no doubt that Iran is going to dominate the agenda at Evian. It is going to be both a military and security challenge. It's a major economic challenge, but it's also a political challenge.
22: The United Kingdom is working with France to build a coalition of nations to help with the demining of the Strait of Hormuz once a peace deal is reached.
19: That's NPR's Franco Ordonez reporting. This is NPR News.
24: Coach Brown and this incredible team. Congratulations. You're the 2026 NBA champion.
19: Celebrations erupted in the basketball arena in San Antonio and back home in New York City after the Knicks clinched their first championship in more than 50 years. They beat the San Antonio Spurs 94-90 in Game 5 of the NBA Finals last night. The Knicks erased a fourth-quarter deficit and outscored the Spurs 29-18 in the final period to seal the win. In the World Cup, Qatar came through with a goal in the final minutes to tie Switzerland and earn its first ever World Cup point. Steve Futterman reports.
0: It may have been a tie, but for the Qatar team, it likely felt like a win. Qatar, ranked 56th, entered the match as a huge underdog to number 19 Switzerland. The Swiss took a 1-0 lead 17 minutes into the match. It stayed that way until the very end. The equalizer came in the 94th minute, well into stoppage time. This is only Qatar's second World Cup appearance. 4 years ago, as the host nation, it lost all three matches. Now it gets a tie and its first World Cup point. Next up for Qatar is Canada, which earned its first World Cup point on Friday. For NPR News, I'm Steve Futterman in Los Angeles.
19: Nara Organics is recalling its organic baby formula sold at Target stores and online. This after federal officials linked it to infant botulism in several states, including California, Pennsylvania, and Washington. This is NPR News.
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0: You're listening to Weekend Edition from NPR News. New York has been waiting 53 years for this party. The Knicks clinched the NBA title last night in San Antonio. Meanwhile, delirium and even some destruction filled the streets of the Big Apple. The celebration won't end anytime soon. And yet, even if you're from New York City, you may still have wondered, just what on earth is a Knick? Well, sports fans and everyone else, we have just the man to answer your question. Peter Christian Eigner is the director of the Gotham Center for New York History, and he joins me now. Peter, welcome.
1: Thanks for having me.
0: All right, so let's get to it. What's a Knick?
1: So this is a term that comes from Washington Irving. This is the guy that wrote The Legend of Sleepy Hollow. Washington Irving was sort of

0: You're listening to Weekend Edition from NPR News. Aisha will be back next week. I'm David Folkenflik.
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9: Leaders from some 20 tribes are gearing up to commemorate the 150th anniversary of the Battle of Greasy Grass. The battle was a decisive historic victory for the combined forces of tribal nations against George Custer and the Army's 7th Cavalry. We'll review the battle's history and get a glimpse of upcoming events on the next Native America Calling.
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10: The institution of slavery divided our nation between those who owned slaves and those who believed that it was a sin. 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Many people have never heard of John Brown or have a vague idea about a crazed, bearded man of the past. Was he a domestic terrorist or a determined liberator? John Brown, The Dulcimer Diaries.
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11: BBC News with Sue Montgomery. President Trump says Israeli strikes in Beirut should not have happened, particularly on a day when the US is close to a deal to end its war with Iran. He criticized Israel for responding to what he called a very small and meaningless attack by Hezbollah, in which no one was injured or killed. Mr. Trump said Hezbollah should also stop firing. Sebastian Usher in Jerusalem is watching for any Iranian response.
12: Certainly here, there is now a concern and anticipation that Iran might strike again. There is the prospect of retaliatory fire. We've had a senior military official in Iran quoted in the Iranian media saying this attack will be answered, but didn't give a timeline of that. I personally can't see how the situation in Lebanon can be resolved before this deal is done. Essentially, it's one of the most difficult stumbling blocks that will have to be dealt with in the negotiations that follow.
11: The Kosovan authorities say they've arrested 5 ethnic Serbs, suspected of being involved in one of the worst massacres against ethnic Albanians during the war of the late 1990s. Prosecutors say the former members of Serbian special units are the first to be detained in connection with the killings in the village of Rečac in January 1999. Abeo Naboya reports.
13: Kosovan police raided several towns early on Sunday to arrest those accused of involvement. This is the second case launched by prosecutors trying to bring perpetrators to justice. A previous one identified 21 Serbs, including top police officials, but they are all beyond the reach of the Kosovan authorities. More than 40 civilians were killed in the massacre, with Serbian forces making now debunked claims they'd been part of the Kosovo Liberation Army. The killings generated international outrage, including from the then US President Bill Clinton, who condemned it as a deliberate and indiscriminate act of murder.
11: Two helicopters have crashed into each other over Rio de Janeiro, killing six crew members. Brazilian firefighters said the aircraft fell onto a car dealership in a suburb, exploding an impact. Philippine scientists say an earthquake, which killed 61 people earlier this week, has raised the seabed by as much as 2 meters. Pictures show exposed coral with dead fish on top. Here's Anbarasa Natarajan.
14: The Philippines Institute of Volcanology and Seismology said the impact of the tremor altered coastlines in Sarangani and Davao Occidental provinces in a phenomenon known as coastal uplift. The agency explained this was caused by movement along the Cotabato Trench, which triggered the earthquake. In some places, locals say the shoreline has been pushed out by as much as 200 meters. Reports said exposed coral reefs replaced what used to be navigable water.
11: BBC News. The Indian Army has introduced a new uniform code which drops many British colonial era symbols and procedures. The requirement for ceremonial pouch belts during officers' mess has been discontinued, and sword carrying by reviewing officers is no longer mandatory. The Army has also banned unconventional hairstyles and unauthorized beards. Police in New York say they arrested 63 people after celebrations of victory by the Knicks basketball team turned violent. One person was shot and 4 others stabbed. Others set school buses alight and smashed up police vehicles. Those arrested have been charged with assaulting officers and the illegal possession of weapons, among other offences. Early results from Switzerland's referendum point to voters rejecting a proposal to limit the country's population to 10 million. The referendum was proposed by the anti-immigration right-wing Swiss People's Party, which claimed unchecked migration put pressure on the wealthy Alpine nation's public services. The government, business leaders and other mainstream parties urged voters to reject a cap. The Caribbean island of Curaçao is about to make history as the smallest ever nation to take part in a World Cup. The Dutch autonomous territory, with a population under 160,000, takes on football giants Germany. Only one of the squad was born in Curaçao, with the other 25 players all hailing from the Netherlands. Their captain, Leandro Bacuna, explained their popularity.
15: I think it's just our identity. People keep looking at our videos and everything, see that we're always having fun, we're always dancing, we are all together. But as soon as the referee blows the whistle, we got one mind, and that is playing as good as possible and trying to get a result. And I think that's the difference between us and the other nations.
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10: 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Part 2.

John Brown and Harriet Tubman are on separate missions, and they find places to camp on their respective roads for the night. They find sleep, but not rest, as their dreams lead them.

0: As dawn arrives, John Brown wakes and pulls out a letter from his son.
1: Dear Father, though I pray that you and the family are well, I write with much urgency and hard news. After making our way to the free state of Kansas, we found the land to be fertile
2: and full of potential. Frederick, Salmon, Oliver, Watson, and I, along with our brother-in-law, Henry, started to notice an influx of people in the territory that were decidedly pro-slavery. We believed that the Missouri Compromise of 1820 would surely stand, and that being on the border latitude of 3630 line of the Louisiana Purchase, there was no way that there could be a legal expansion of slavery. We were wrong, Father. You know Stephen Douglas of the railway? Well, he just inserted his interest in expanding his rail lines into the mix and was backed by President Pierce to introduce the Kansas-Nebraska Act. This act has caused nothing short of a war. Kansas was to be admitted to the Union as a free state. Those already here were of that learning. Douglas, with the government's blessing, introduced this idea of popular sovereignty, where settlers could be free of federal interference in voting on local policy, especially regarding slavery. Senator Atchison rallied a group of border ruffians from Missouri, telling them they must defend their institution of slavery with bayonets and blood and give them the permission to, and I quote, kill every goddamned abolitionist in the district. The election was overrun by around 5,000 folk who didn't live here. Then Governor Reed approved the vote, trying to end the bloodshed, but it is not over. The freed settlement of Lawrence was recently sacked. Our neighbors were burned out, cattle have been slaughtered, and some have been hung or stabbed for speaking out against slavery. The ruffians attack freely and without consequence. We, your sons, are ready to take up arms to defend this land and stop this unlawful spread. The people here refuse to fight back. We tried following the law, but the law is irreparably broken. Most of these ruffians don't even own slaves. They just don't want to live with freed blacks and have a hatred of abolitionists. We need arms more than bread, Father. Now we want you to get for us these arms and count on your skill of negotiation to render aid in this situation. Yours in faith, John Brown, Jr.
1: Oh, son. I have prayed for peace and human harmony my entire life. And now I am a white-haired, bearded man of 55. Slavery has latched itself like a leech onto our foundation with every passing year in law. There's no answer to the brutality on the very floor of the Senate. The South roars and the North makes nary a sound. Something must be done to show these barbarians that we too have rights. I am going to Kansas to make it a free state.
2: Get your paper. May 25th, 1856, John Brown, a madman, turned against his own kind in violent murder of five pro-slavery men in Pottawatomie Creek, Kansas. Five of Brown's sons, an anti-slavery posse, join in senseless killing spree.
0: The cost of enslavement and the fight for freedom weigh heavy on the women who wait for news, the return of their sons and their husbands, and help with daily life. Harriet Newby, Mahala Doyle, and Mary Brown are on the front lines at home.
3: I wait for my man Dangerfield to buy me and our seven children away from slavery. He has already raised $1,500, but massa, he greedy, not let us go. Oh, Dangerfield, I'm trying. Holding on, and I'm waiting. Bless you for helping me to learn to read and write, lest all I have is waiting and despairing. I miss you so. I wrote this letter. You listen for me?
4: Oh, yeah.
3: It is said Master is in want of money. If so, I know not what time he may sell me. And then all my bright hopes of the future are blasted, for there has been one bright hope to cheer me in all my troubles, and that is to be with you. For if I thought I should never see you, this earth would have no charms for me. Do all you can for me, which I have no doubt you will. I want to see you so much. I want you to buy me as soon as possible. For if you do not get me, Somebody else will. My one bright hope is to be with you. I'm waiting for you. Your wife, Harriet Newby.
4: Oh, that sure is a good letter. You think you could teach me some of that writing and reading? Or maybe just write a letter for me?
5: What did my husband ever do to you, John Brown? All he wanted was to farm his land and raise his boys right. Now you come up with your righteous rage and kill my husband and sons. What did they do to you? What? If everyone has a right to live, as you say, what happened was their rights. One son left and he'll never be the same. We'll never be the same. I will not forgive or forget. Never. Mahala Doyle will wait for your end till my last breath.
6: I've heard the news, John, and folks are mighty upset at the violence. Folks are shocked you fought back. I know your heart and will stand with you. The whole family will. I don't know if you're safe. I know that you have never done a thing like this before, and I know that you want to help the boys and the cause. I know that I'm waiting to hear from you and to see your faces again.

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1: Lunatic!
2: Yes, sinned against God!
3: Madman!
4: Poofo cut down by an unhinged tyrant!
5: Crazy fool!
4: He's a white man, too! What business of this is he?
2: Traitor!
4: He's fighting a losing battle!
6: Heretic!

0: After the loss of his stepson, John Brown gathers in Boston, Massachusetts, with what he believes are like-minded allies. Assembled are white newspaper editor William Lloyd Garrison, Frederick Douglass, Harriet Tubman, and a white passing Mary Ellen Pleasant.
1: Now I want to welcome everyone to this meeting. It has been some short time since Pottawatomie. Now the events in Kansas shook the pro-slavery movement as they had never felt the sting of retaliation.
2: Right on. Yeah, right.
1: That was an awakening that needs a follow-up if we are to gain momentum and freedom.
2: Yes.
3: What were you thinking, John? You were labeled as crazy afterwards. How does that help our cause?
1: Let them call me crazy if they will. Mm-hmm. Is it crazier to be a human being seeking freedom for all? Or a human being that seeks to enslave, torture, oppress an entire race of people?
2: That's it.
1: Now, William, I know that there are those among us who have differing views, but our end goal is the same. Right. Now, Frederick, I know that you and Garrison disagree on the use of the Constitution in these matters. I also know that your newspaper partner, Martin Delaney, believes in blacks returning to Africa. Hmm. But I am of the mind that we need to make a stand of force against force if we are to be taken seriously.
2: Uh-huh.
3: John, you know that I have been dedicated to this cause for the majority of my life. I am as determined as you are to see it through. I simply don't believe that the use of violence is the answer. I have been dragged by rope from the office of my newspaper. Oh, death threats are constant. Mm-hmm. But these do not dissuade me from my mission. My approach to emancipation stresses moral suasion, nonviolence, and passive resistance.
1: Lloyd, you know I hold you in high esteem, but we can no longer tiptoe our way into the room. The room is on fire.
3: Now you mock me, sir. You turned my first article from the Liberator around, and I said, and I quote, "Tell a man whose house is on fire to give a moderate alarm. Tell him to moderately rescue his wife from the hands of the ravisher. Tell the mother to gradually extricate her babe from the fire into which it has fallen. But urge me not to use moderation in a cause like the present. I am in earnest. I will not equivocate. I will not excuse.

0: help them without hands. I saw the brazen looks of Kansas. I saw the entitlement in the border ruffians' eyes. Yes. They don't lose sleep over there, used
1: not
0: to violence.
1: Wink. Not a wink.
0: They are fighting for the very way of life that they have with all they have. Why should we not do the same?
1: Yes.
2: This is part of my issue with the Constitution.
3: There you go again, Douglas.
2: Hold a moment, Lloyd. While you so casually tear up copies of the Constitution, you forget what went into drafting its contents.
3: Its contents were never meant to include provisions for such times.
4: Time is of the essence. John is right. Our time is now, and we got to take it. All this talk ain't gonna move nothing forward. Action speaks loudest. We have this ally here all the way from California, willing to help. So let's talk next moves.
0: Thank you, General Tubman. My apologies, Miss Pleasant. Where are our manners? I've heard a great deal about you practically running things out in that part of the West.
5: I've heard a great deal about you too, Mr. Brown. And please thank your wife for the scarf. No need for apologies. We are in unusual times. I'm just taking it all in. Now, my connection to the Underground Railroad in the West continues to expand. Why, Moses herself here has personally delivered many a group to my doorstep, and through my various businesses, I've been able to place people in good jobs once they arrive. Mm-hmm. Now, tell me, who is going to fund your proposed activities, Mr. Brown?
0: Call me John, please.
5: Mary Ellen, John. How can I help?
0: Well, for what I propose, we'll need a great deal of money for supplies, mm-hmm. for food, arms, clothing, and especially shoes.
5: All right.
0: I'll soon be contacting a reliable group of white men of influence that I can count on to help us financially.
5: Hmm.
0: The rest is being collected by other abolitionist and freedom groups.
4: John's proposing an uprising like Nat Turner's, but organized from the outside in. An integrated army of free and enslaved folk. Them that join up from the plantations will finally have the chance to fight for their freedom.
5: Well, if it's money you need, I can certainly deliver. I started a bank in California and like to refer to myself as a capitalist by profession. Mm-hmm. Now, in this affair, my profit would be the number of my people we can free, but I'm also good on the ground. I can help recruit and spread the word. Plus, I can pass like I do in California and flow in and out of places in a completely different way. I like to keep my ear to the ground on both sides. It has served me and the movement well. Now, where do you propose we raise this army?
6: Harper's Ferry.
3: While John Brown readies supplies in Canada, Mary Ellen Pleasant has returned to California. She speaks with the black kitchen staff at one of her many hotels. Both rally their people for the upcoming raid.
5: Now listen to this. They made it, y'all. All the way to Canada. Go ahead, John Brown, yeah. Those people made it to freedom, and by the time they reached their destination, they were 13 in number. Yes, Lord, a baby was born along the way. She'll be a fighter for sure. And you know that I know a little something about that.

0: Right. Now, I'm on my way to meet with John Brown in Chatham Cadena. Then we will travel separately to Virginia. By the time I arrive, he will be in the next phase of his plans for Harper Ferry. You know what to do while I'm gone. Now, do not answer any questions, and do not offer any responses for my absence. I will be traveling under the name of Mary Ellen Smith.
1: It is August of 1859, and in an old stone quarry near Chambersburg, Pennsylvania, John Brown and Frederick Douglass are locked in a fierce debate.
2: It simply won't work, John.
3: Frederick, I have counted on your support to see this through. You have known me in my heart for years.
2: All that aside, John...
3: Why did you not join me in Chatham again? Your newspaper partner, Dr. Delaney, was there, and he helped me to organize my constitutional convention. You knew that I was to reveal my plans.
2: John.
3: Now, your dear wife, Anna, hosted me for nearly a month while I lay low. I wrote my provisional constitution at your dining room table with the support of her cooking and hospitality.
2: Come on now, John. You and I both know that your many business struggles have been due to organization and the misinterpreting trajectories. This plan of yours for Harper's Ferry is no different. You haven't quite thought it all the way through.
3: There have been months of planning.
2: Nevertheless, you plan to take the armory, use the arsenal to arm the neighboring slaves, and create an uprising that leads to the freedom of said slaves.
3: Yes.
2: But what next? Are these newly liberated slaves trained to use the arms? And what of the children and the elderly? Once you run, how far can you get as the weather changes? We are near to winter. Mary can only make so many scarves. Most do not have shoes or the proper clothing to withstand such a journey.
3: But that is where the network steps in. The sheer number of armed slaves will overwhelm Southerners and lessen violent pushbacks, but yes, there will be violence in this fight.
2: Now, John,
3: Now, freedom can come no other way at this point. The number of whites in these areas is paltry in comparison to the number of slaves. I have the support of so many in the movement, from those in bondage to freemen to abolitionists, Mary Ellen and even General Tubman. Frederick, how can you not stand with us? I followed your career from your very first public speech. You are the voice of the people. If you give me your blessing, everything else will fall into place.
2: John, that I cannot do. Well, should anything fall out of place, my voice and the work for the people, this campaign could set back any meaningful progress.
3: So be it, Frederick. I would be lying if I didn't state how disappointed I am to lose your support. It seems that I'll be moving on without you. You keep up the fight in your own way.
2: John, Godspeed, friend.

0: John Brown has gathered an army to train and strategize for the raid at Harper's Ferry. Osborne Anderson, born free in Pennsylvania, now a newspaper printer in Canada. Jeremiah Goldsmith of Kansas, Owen Brown, John's eldest, and his sons-in-law, William and Delphine Thompson, John Anthony Copeland, and his uncle, Louis Leary of Cleveland, born free and instrumental in the rescue of fugitive slave John Price in Oberlin. Shields Green, a fugitive, and Dangerfield Newby, free and fighting for his wife Harriet and their enslaved family.
1: Gentlemen, now my family has been traveling under aliases since arriving in Maryland. I am Isaac Smith, and my sons are the Smith Boys. Now, as I look over this group, I see we are a small but mighty band of 21. It is of great importance that we are an integrated group of black and white, free and fugitive.
2: Amen.
1: Now, let us reflect on what it will take to be successful. Now, 12 of you joined me in my campaigns in Kansas. Now, we will soon blossom to over 4,500 and have Bibles, pikes, and rifles that have been sent ahead of us from Northern supporters.
2: Right.
1: Now, make no mistake. We are the base of a soon-to-be larger army. While we await our recruits, we will continue to train and plan for the liberation of slaves and the formation of a new free state.
3: All right. That'd be great.
1: And General Tubman has already gathered recruits from Canada, and we can anticipate reinforcements from plantations all over the South.
2: Yes.
1: Once this venture begins, the rollout of slaves rising up will be immense. Now be certain, as my son John Brown Jr. said, only force and firearms kept slavery out of Kansas, so nothing else will overthrow it in the southern states.
4: Thank you, Brother Brown. The name Shields Green. I've been digging all the amalgamation because all people are created equal.
2: That's right.
4: Well, I've been a fugitive for some time, you know, helping the cause, working with Brother Brown and Brother Douglas on many terms.
2: Yes.
4: I listened to both sides of the argument, and no Douglas thought this would be a suicide mission, but I told Douglas, I believe I'll go with the old man. Well, I got to stand with John Brown, man putting his life and the life of his sons on the line. He ain't even a slave. He free to just walk away from all this. I say if this ain't worth dying for, then what is?
5: Agreed. Right. Agreed. And my name is Dangerfield Newby, and like some of you, I am now free. Freed by my Scottish father, hence the name. Like many of you, I live in Ohio. I believe, outside of Mr. Brown, I am the oldest among you. I'm fighting for the freedom of my wife and children. I tried logic, money, and the law to no avail. This, right here, is my option.
1: I thank you for your support, Shields and Dangerfield. It will take all of us to put our hearts and minds together to ensure freedom for all.
2: Yes. That's what we're fighting for.
1: Now, gentlemen, the time has come for us to make our stand. There are still 100,000 weapons in that federal arsenal and one guard posted out front.
2: One guard. Right.
1: We liberate the arms, then we liberate the slaves. Thereafter, we'll make our way to the Blue Ridge Mountains and then on to Canada. As we travel, we'll send men ahead to the enslaved of each area so they know that the army of liberators is passing through with arms for them all.
2: Yes, yes.
1: To take up and join us in the fight for freedom. The slave insurrections will spill out from all the surrounding areas and our numbers will only grow.
4: Well, no disrespect, Brother Brown, but ain't we early by a few days?
1: Yeah. That we are. 8 to be exact, but our plans may not move forward should we wait. Word of our mission has gotten out.
2: Oh.
1: We've been planning here at Kennedy Field for 7 months. We go now or not at all. The plan stays the same. Yes, Dangerfield.
5: I need to write a letter, Mr. Brown. For weeks, you asked me to wait to protect our location. This may be my last chance to write to my wife.
1: You have time to write, but not to deliver. We set out tonight.

0: Get your paper. October 19th, 1859, John Brown Uprising. 22 men, led by Brown, tried to overtake Arsenal in Virginia. Dangerfield Newby, first of Brown's men to fall. Found with letter from wife in pocket. Of 22, 15 were killed. 2 mortally wounded, 2 unharmed, 3 at large. Brown captured and will stand trial. Northerners ask for leniency, penitentiary rather than gallows. The South says Brown is a madman.
1: Through the kindness of the warden, Captain Avis, John Brown has a final meal with Mary in the jailhouse in Charlestown, West Virginia.
2: John, through all the trials and loss, I have been with you, my love. Know that your family stands with you in your belief in freedom for all people. My Lord, I wish I could change how this story ends with all my heart.
3: Oh, Mary, how I have loved you. I've been able to do my life's work because of your strength. We knew it might come to this, but through the grace of God, I survived the raid to tell my story to the newspapers. Those articles and my death will make more effect on this cause than a life in prison. Carry on, my love. Carry on.
1: John Brown's unpopular path has led him on a trail to the gallows. Only military personnel are allowed. A lone Confederate actor who insists on seeing Brown hang borrows a uniform. John Wilkes Booth gets into formation, just in time as Brown, surrounded by soldiers, is marched up the hill. John Brown looks out, turns slowly, wistfully.
3: This is beautiful country.

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1: It's so hard to invite you to join me on the Blues Review. 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And on this Father's Day, O'Harv's got some special blues for you dads, you fathers, you blues brothers, like Manish Boy, I'm a Man, and Oochie Coochie Man. It's the Blues Review that gives you such a good feeling with the blues right here at your home for the blues at 88.1 WVPE, your NPR station.
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9: I'm Scott Carter, and today on Ye Gods, Boone Unit Zappa, who, as the daughter of musical visionary Frank Zappa, had a non-traditional childhood. Her parents raised her in an idiosyncratic belief system that they called pagan absurdism. But the older Moon got, the clearer the dysfunction in her upbringing became. In 2024, she published her memoir, Earth to Moon, a candid, often heartbreaking account that made this reader want to give her a big hug.
10: It's allowing me to really see just how difficult those situations were. I get to receive compassion for myself through seeing how much somebody else is just, they just want to hug me so much about the circumstances.
9: Moon Unit Zappa joins me today to talk about her book and the ins and outs and ups and downs of growing up Zappa. But first, the news.
11: Against Israel, we've seen those attacks, rocket attacks, drone attacks that have been carried out by Hezbollah in recent days.
12: The authorities in Kosovo have arrested five ethnic Serbs suspected of being involved in one of the worst massacres against ethnic Albanians during the independence war of the late 1990s. Prosecutors say the former members of Serbian special units are the first to be detained in connection with the killings in the village of Rečac. Abiona Boja reports.
13: This is the second case launched by prosecutors trying to bring perpetrators to justice. A previous one identified 21 Serbs, including top police officials, but they are all beyond the reach of the Kosovan authorities. More than 40 civilians were killed in the massacre, with Serbian forces making now debunked claims they had been part of the Kosovo Liberation Army. The killings generated international outrage, including from the then US President Bill Clinton, who condemned it as a deliberate and indiscriminate act of murder. It played a key role in the decision of NATO to intervene in the conflict. The war between Serbian forces and Kosovan separatists left at least 10,000 ethnic Albanians dead and over 90% of the population displaced.
12: President Zelensky has expressed Ukraine's gratitude for Britain's interception of a Russian oil tanker attempting to transit the channel on Sunday. The Cameroon-flagged Smirtos, part of Russia's shadow fleet, was boarded by Marines and specialist police. Lieutenant Colonel Tom Quinn is the commanding officer of the Royal Marines.
14: We've actually been preparing for operations of this nature for quite some time now, but the execution took around 6 hours from start to finish. We had a Navy-led operation to monitor the situation, and when the conditions were appropriate, we conducted the interdiction and took control of the vessel from there, so a number of hours.
12: World News from the BBC. Swiss voters have rejected a proposal to limit the population to 10 million. The referendum proposal came from the right-wing Swiss People's Party, which claims that unchecked migration has put pressure on public services, housing and the environment. The government and business leaders say the vote shows Switzerland wants to stay close to Europe. A former Bangladeshi police chief who'd been on the run from corruption allegations has been arrested in Dubai. Benazir Ahmed was chief of police during the rule of Prime Minister Sheikh Hasina, who was ousted in a mass uprising in 2024. Here's our global affairs reporter Anbarasa Natarajan.
15: The Anti-Corruption Commission of Bangladesh accuses Benazir Ahmed of amassing huge wealth through illegal means. Four of his flats in Dhaka, as well as land, were seized. Mr. Ahmed has denied corruption charges. He fled the country 3 months before the fall of Ms. Hasina. During his career, he was also head of an elite security unit that's accused of human rights violations. In 2021, the United States sanctioned Mr. Ahmed and six other officers from the Rapid Action Battalion, an elite force accused of abducting an unlawfully detaining opposition figures.
12: New York police say they arrested 63 people after victory celebrations by the Knicks basketball team turned violent. One person was shot and four others stabbed as others set school buses on fire and smashed up police vehicles. Thousands had spilled out onto the streets after the Knicks clinched victory in the NBA finals for the first time in half a century. The Caribbean island of Curaçao is making history as the smallest ever nation to take part in a World Cup. The Dutch autonomous territory is taking on four-time champions Germany in Houston, Texas. BBC News.
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16: Summertime and the living is easy here at You Gods. So easy that we're AWOL until July. But before flying our coop, we programmed a slate of our favorite episodes for you. Today's encore presentation features Moon Unit Zappa, who talked with us in 2024 about her memoir, Earth to Moon, in which she chronicles what it was like to grow up Zappa and become a zeitgeist it girl of the 80s while still in high school. One more program note, as America celebrates her 250th anniversary, Ye Gods will offer a series of special episodes called Of God and Country, in which our favorite friends join us to debate whether America still wants the world's poor, tired, and huddled masses yearning to breathe free. Are those words we once meant, words we still mean, or words we just now say? 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
17: If life is a mystery, whodunit? Welcome to Ye Gods, I'm Scott Carter. Since 1982, Moon Unit Zappa has been, among other things, a TV and movie actress, a stand-up comic, a singer, a VJ, a novelist, a yogi, and a tea merchant. I was first charmed by her when she was a guest on Politically Incorrect, a TV show I produced in the 1990s. Moon, in her introduction, says that her new, exquisitely observed memoir, Earth to Moon, was written partly as a gift to herself, but I think it's also a gift to all of us. Her family, under patriarch Rock and Roll Hall of Famer Frank Zappa, was a more flamboyant version of a family that I think many Americans can relate to. Distant, workaholic dad, mom who vents her frustrations on her kids, particularly a child who wants more love than her family can give. Moon is one of these people who, when I think about her, it makes me smile. So now I am particularly delighted to be actually talking to her Welcome to Ye Gods, Moon Zappa.
10: Thank you so much for that introduction. Wow, Scott, it's so wonderful to see you after all this time. I remember just enjoying your company so many years ago, and it's so fun to reconnect.
17: I want to start this off with, there's a scene in the book which just so struck me as being pivotal. Because of Valley Girl, there's an acting possibility of an acting career opening up for you. And you start taking acting lessons and you work with the incredible Roy London. And for those of you who don't know who Roy London was, he was an acting coach for Gina Davis and Brad Pitt and Sharon Stone and Michelle Pfeiffer. And so you start auditioning and you start using the techniques he's been giving you. And you're up for this role that you really want. And you go to auditions and you're going to callback and another callback, another callback. And each time you are able to produce real tears. So you get the job. And then comes the day when you're actually going to film it and the tears are not coming. You say when you drive away later, you realize something extraordinary. You can cry feelings out of you. When you feel pain completely, it can shift. So my question to you is, has the pain that your book describes, has any of that shifted in you as we're talking now?
10: Yes, in many ways. One of the things that's happening now is when I see people having a very emotional response to my life experiences, I can access feelings like I couldn't access at the time. I can see externally this person having a visceral response, and it's allowing me to really see just how difficult those situations were in another way. So I get to receive even more compassion for myself through seeing how much somebody else is just, they just want to hug me so much about the circumstances.
17: Yes, I want to get into a time machine and come back and give this little girl the hug she wasn't getting from her family. And then it's also just great that we see you on this journey. Now, just to set this overview, and you tell me if I'm getting any of this wrong, the household, your parents are atheists, and they're raising you to be atheists. You don't call your father Dad. You call him Frank. You call your mom Gail. And when he's not touring, he's sleeping all day, and then he's working all night in the studio in the basement. But that's off limits for the kids, and you understand that from a very early age on.
10: I want to clarify, they called themselves pagan absurdists. We had this mixture of, we had a family Ouija board. Gail would consult with psychics. So there was a sense that the Akashic records were true. She saved her prayer cards from when she was raised Catholic. But we were also druid-esque, but not exactly atheist, but like with a little druid on the side. So it was, again, it was always changing. I was like, which one are we again? Now we're this thing. Okay, now we're this thing. Don't do that thing. It was very confusing.
17: And your dad, he and Gail fight all the time, but from some very early age, you think it's your duty to be the peacemaker in the family, especially as you're the oldest of four. As there get to be more kids, you've given yourself this incredible responsibility. Do you have a different perspective on that now?
10: I was so conditioned to think like that and to help keep things rolling along that even now I still sometimes have it's hard for me to realize when somebody's taking advantage of me, because I still have that instinct to just be generous and to just assist. And I forget to check in with myself to see if I actually have the energy to do it or if it is even my responsibility. I've always felt like if it happens on my watch, then I'm supposed to do something about it. Otherwise, why would it happen on my watch? So it's still a weird mechanism that I'm fighting through. Even now, I have to kind of adjust for it. And then to be told early on I was a bodhisattva, I just knew at such an early age to just have no needs and just be a helper.
17: Yeah, and explain to people what that means, and even maybe describe this encounter you have with a psychic who has a crystal ball.
10: Yeah, so I'm five, and I was just fascinated by anything that was mystical, because those are the conversations I overheard Gail having. And as I describe in the book, there's one moment where Gail takes me and Dweezil with her to go see a psychic. And during that visit, she informs me that I'm a star child and a bodhisattva. And I'm just rolling along with whatever I'm being told. I just, why would anyone give me bad information? They're looking me in the eye. They're adults. They're in my head. They're there to guide me. And so a bodhisattva, as I understood it, and I guess as I still understand it, is somebody who incarnates and before they leave their body entirely, they basically become totally enlightened. And then instead of just evaporating into everythingness forever, they return and incarnate until every last soul is complete and is enlightened, essentially. And it's so weird. That idea still makes me tear up. That generosity that somebody would, even the idea of it is a thrilling idea to me.
18: And there's another layer to the assignment and definition that you got from the psychic, which is the definition you got from your mother, that both you and she are actually witches. And that you have the power to be casting spells. And then you kind of explore that.
10: Yeah. So the firstborn daughter of the firstborn daughter of the firstborn daughter is a witch. That's what I was told. And so we came from a long line of firstborn daughters. And this was just, again, this was just simply how it was. That's, you're a witch. UFOs are real. Avoid the grays. In the same way that somebody might be like, remember to tie your shoes. It was just again, built into the fabric of my universe. And so there was a girl in my school who wasn't letting people have a turn on the monkey bars. She was just really hoarding this fun apparatus. And I was so angry that I gave spell casting a try. And I wrote her name down on a piece of paper. I burned some wax on it. I said some incantation I made up. And then the next day when I went to school, something happens and I'm horrified and I feel completely responsible for it. I mean, what are the chances? The timing was so mysterious, but for whatever reason, I'll never cast a dark spell again.
18: Did Frank buy in on some of these ideas from your mother, or did she have them separate from him?
10: This is what I again had to think about later on, which was, I always assumed he was on board with all of it. And even though he was writing satire that was making fun of every single thing that was happening when he wasn't there. But as I was writing this, I thought maybe he actually didn't know what the culture of the house was like when he was gone. And I just filled in gaps that weren't true. And maybe he didn't see the Gale that we saw when he wasn't there. And when he was there in Gale, when she would be angry, there was at least the possibility that I could go tell on her.
18: But it would be natural for a child to be thinking that their parents are on the same page.
10: Of course.
18: For such supremely life-defining issues as whether or not one is a witch.
10: Correct.
18: And the dialogue that you give to the psychic and then yourself, you're trying to take a child's notion of what is the thing that I know that's closest to what she's describing. So when she talks about your access to everything, everywhere that's ever been or will be, and you can ask this universal source for help, and you will always get it. And you say, well, so it's kind of like a library card. And she's agreeing with you and then expanding. But as I'm reading this scene, I'm just thinking about the heavy, heavy responsibility that's being put in your lap and how a child is receiving it and trying to make sense out of it. Because also, your mother has brought you here. This woman has a crystal ball, which you think is cool.
10: I think I probably thought that it was a role to assume, in the same way that Electra Woman and Dinah Girl or Wonder Woman or I Dream of Jeannie, Barbara Eden's character, having all these powers, also Bewitched. I was seeing some version of, oh, yeah, that lady has this power and that lady has this power. And there was a sense that I was just, this was the thing I was supposed to do. It's hilarious now.
18: Coming from Frank is this notion that feelings are irrelevant and anger is fuel. And often, as in different scenes where you come to him when you first experience the death of someone your own age, someone who died in a car crash, and you're coming to him because death is scaring you, or you're on a plane with him and there's turbulence, and he basically has the same response to everything, which is don't think about it.
10: That's right.
18: Did it take you a long time to think, well, maybe that's not the right parental advice, and that actually you say it, one of the takeaways that you've gotten is this notion of the way to get through things is going through and welcoming the challenge of going through things. And that's not don't think about it. It's go into it.
19: Yeah, it was a very confusing message. I kept thinking there was something wrong with me, that I was flawed for not being able to not think about it. It was pretty much all I thought about. I was confused by why everyone didn't think about it all the time and how it just seemed like the most curious thing to consider, more than pursuing art or anything, because when you set down a task, then you're stuck with those thoughts again. Did you spend your time wisely? What's it all for? Yeah, I don't know why that was just built into me.
18: You write a lot about when your father would be touring, there's this long absence. You say, when I think back to the dad void and the endless deserts of time that stretched out in every direction in my luminous father's absence, I touch the old pain I imagine the five of us all felt. Did you feel that your siblings were simpatico with the feelings that you were having, or did you feel them more intensely being the oldest child?
19: I always thought because Gail was pregnant with me when her father died, that the grief hormone flooded both of our systems, and so that I had a little extra sensitivity as a result of that experience. And Frank had also gone away. So when I try to put myself in her shoes, I imagine that's what's swirling around in her heart, body, mind, and that's what's going into me. So I felt things extraordinarily, but I just assumed everyone else could feel in that same way. And I thought my siblings, I thought of them as shoulder to shoulder with me. It wasn't until much later they realized, oh, they don't see us as shoulder to shoulder. And they see me as another adult. But birth order changes that, gender changes that. And so when I went back and really tried to climb into everybody's skin, that became more apparent. So then obviously more compassion for their actions. Just was a natural result.
9: That's Moon Zappa, daughter of visionary musician Frank Zappa. Moon was just 26 when in 1993 her father, then aged 52, died of prostate cancer. 2 years later, Frank was posthumously inducted into the Rock and Roll Hall of Fame by the Velvet Underground's Lou Reed. We're discussing Moon's 2024 memoir, Earth to Moon, which is an illuminating, often disillusioning peek behind the Zappa family curtain. Next, Moon tells how her iconic improvised lyrics and vocal performance on Valley Girl, Frank's highest charting hit, thrust her into the spotlight for which she had mixed feelings. This is Ye Gods, I'm Scott Carter, and to tune away now would be, like, for sure, tragic.
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9: Welcome back to Ye Gods, I'm Scott Carter. Today's guest, Moon Unit Zappa, was born when her dad, rock god Frank Zappa, was 27. The year before, he and his band, the Mothers of Invention, had released their debut album, Freak Out. While not a commercial hit, it heralded Frank's arrival as an avant-garde provocateur, blending rock, jazz, doo-wop, and satire. Moon's 2024 memoir, Earth to Moon, describes the contradictions of a father whose fame put food on the family's table, but also kept him focused on his career, his colleagues, his fans, and his groupies, rather than on wife Gail, daughter Moon, and her siblings, Dweezil, Amit, and Diva. Moon's collaboration at 14 with Frank on his 1982 hit, Valley Girl,
0: got her some of the attention that she craved from him, but also sparked parental rivalry, further complicating the Zappa family dynamic, characterized by her neo-hipster parents' constant bickering.
18: A lot of the fights that they had were about the fact that he availed himself of the groupies that rock stars have access to. And this is, it's so heartbreaking in the book you write, because he's telling Gail, well, these encounters mean nothing. And she's mad. And you say, if it doesn't mean anything to him, but it does mean something to Gail and me, then why does he make himself and the other ladies happy and not us? I don't understand why Gail keeps forgiving him or why I still love him, even though I am so mad at him too. And then you say, one of my biggest fears is that my daddy hurts us on purpose and doesn't care, which would make him evil. And I don't want my daddy to be evil. There's kind of a bind that you are in all the time about who to believe, who to be aligning yourself with.
10: Exactly. The other piece of that story is that I was doing the kid math. If these women meant nothing and he spent time with them and he didn't spend time with me, I must mean less than nothing to him. This is the other assumption that I've had to weed from the garden of my mind. That was extremely confusing as well. So that those, I wanted to take the reader on that journey of holding all of these tricky things that I had to navigate and to create a visceral experience for the reader. And so in some ways, I think it does read like almost science fiction. I mean, there's some things people can relate to, but then the cast of characters is different because it's Los Angeles, California, it's musicians, it's actors and so forth.
18: We're almost holding your hand as we go through the book with you to think about if we were in the scene, what we'd be saying to you or ways that we would put things into perspective. As you get older and after Valley Girl becomes a hit and there's a possibility of a acting career opening up, or because of Valley Girl, you start appearing on talk shows and you have this group of stories about how wacky the family is. But some of them, like the one where you and Dweezil are fighting, so your mother handcuffs you to each other and then gets a tape recorder of the two of you screaming and plays it for you. And you're on one talk show where I think it's after the interview, this woman says to you, and I think it was a female host, you know, this is child abuse. And it opens up. It's like a door opens to a possible new definition to what your life has been like.
10: Yeah, I mean, I had been telling that story for years and about Gail handcuffing our ankles together. And then this very effective tool that was out of the box thinking that got us to stop yelling and stop fighting, where she played our screaming back to us and everything stopped. But once I tried to tell it in my normal repertoire of buddy Zappa stories, this woman, she just saw straight through it. And that was an incredible moment where I then had to, again, evaluate all that I had understood. And as you say, go back to those situations and try to bring clarity and bring that part of myself that was broken or stunted into present understanding.
18: I was also interested to see more context for how Valley Girl came about. It comes about because you not getting access to him, and when the doors close to the studio, the kids aren't allowed, and you write this heartbreaking letter to him. Basically, it's a letter of introduction from a daughter to a father.
10: Yeah.
18: And you're sort of offering the fact that you have a suspicion that you have talent, and perhaps, and you do make him laugh around the house when he's up and accessible, when he's eating his cereal, whatever he's doing as he's getting ready to start his day, as your day's winding down, and how it might do him well to pursue perhaps a collaboration with you. And then one night he wakes you up in the middle of the night and says, come down. And he wants you to do this character that you've been doing around the house. And then ironically, and maybe this is a good witch spell, ironically, your
0: working with him gives him the biggest commercial hit he ever has. So you were a prophetess in the letter that you write to him. What I was also intrigued about is you start going on TV. I watched the David Letterman show, and when you come out, I'm used to seeing what he looks like, but I hadn't remembered you at that age. You almost look like your hair is like an adult. It's very, it's very
1: bouffant.
0: Kind of, you could be you could be a PTA.
1: Yeah, I think I was going for Brian Setzer from the Stray Cats, but then I could see how it translates today.
0: And for all this attention that you were getting by going on to TV shows, a lot of it didn't actually make you feel good about yourself.
1: Definitely not. Yeah, when I turned the book in originally, I accidentally, truly accidentally, left out all the Valley Girl stuff. And the publisher was like, oh, the thing you're most known for is completely missing here. And it was in a blind spot. And I hadn't really realized just how much there was to take a look at that time. But ultimately, when I was juggling there was Frank, he'd been working already for 20 years. He's in his 40s and he gets his first FM radio hit. And that song is the thing that's supposed to represent, I think, 34 other albums that he had out at that time. And so that was very disappointing in some ways. And then Gail told me that improvisation wasn't writing and that she was the only reason I got credit for the song and the only reason why I was going to receive any income for it. And then I'm told, now go out there and sell that record. So it's juggling all these things that were so contradictory, and still I'm just trying to be a professional and not embarrass my father and represent him well. And and that's what you see. That's what I see when I watch those interviews. It's for me, it's hard to watch.
0: Also, one of the things that I did before today is I was watching video of some of his, I mean, I saw him in concert once. I saw 200 Motels. But I went back and watched video of peak performance time, and I kind of went to it after I'd read the book. So I had a sense of, oh, I should watch some video for this guy who was not very nice to his adorable daughter. And then the music wins you over.
1: Yeah.
0: And then what came up on YouTube are some of dozens and dozens of videos of people who were in the bands. And they're just talking about how it was the greatest time in their lives. And the comment that you made earlier about with the groupies, but they got the time. And I remember there was and I forget because I'm not sure of this quote, but a famous director's first wife saying later that it was like he spent his days baking cakes. And what the family got at the end was just the bowl of where all the icing was, but just that everything, the best part is going to these colleagues who have a sense of, oh, he's just handed me the

0: which felt very familiar to me in terms of how I was the oldest and I was helping do all the things in my family. At the same time, my spiritual path, I thought I was making a change because it was a matriarch that was now in charge of, like, oh, it's lady power with this chick with a bindi on her head. And it smelled good. And I never went to summer camp, so this is an exciting place to be. And everybody was thinking about the same thing, death and what's the real meaning of life. So there was this amplification of all the things I was thinking about, and people weren't yelling. And so I found it incredibly, it just felt, plus Hinduism was so chaotic, so confusing, that felt familiar to me. And so all of these things, in some ways, I just found another structure that felt familiar in both of these, in my career and in my spiritual life. So, and then I still had to traverse through that stuff. That was another form of a kind of a quicksand in the end. But you learn along the way, and you never lose the knowledge that's earned.
1: Were you honest with your parents at the time? Were you telling them this new teaching that you were taking in?
0: I was, they were, they tried shunning, and they tried, at one point, Gail actually came to the ashram to experience it for herself. And I felt like she was trying to do what I had tried to do, which was get my boyfriend out of there and create an extraction and save the day. But I think she saw what I was attracted to and just decided it wasn't for her. But there wasn't a, like, oh, good for you, keep it up. But I think she, it gave her some peace, because the message in that community, it was actually nice ideas.
1: When you write about getting into the ashram, you compare how at the same time you're doing therapy and acting class, and how the ashram also has some relationship with the family. And you write, "Who is the separate me I am supposed to be fighting for if the guru says we're all one?" A lot of the reason people go into therapy is to develop survival skills in some way to be aiding the ego. And a lot of spiritual pursuits are about abolishing or trying to abolish the ego.
0: Exactly. So I was confronting duality and non-duality head on. And I, having seen people in the acting world or the music world at the highest levels in their careers still drinking or doing drugs or having small talk, that of course then drove me to explore the inner realm that was a territory that had not yet been explored around the people that I knew. So that was another thing that made this interesting to me. And again, because I was conditioned to want nothing, because I wasn't going to get my needs met, to perfect being egoless and wanting nothing and desirelessness, it just became, at that time, I was still thinking that if you could just do it right, then something changes. If you just do it exactly perfectly, then all doors open, or some idea like this. And in that particular structure, the idea was that you have a good death. You leave your Sushumna nadi, you fly it, all the energy that gathers at the base of your spine goes up your spinal column, and then sail out of the top of your head and have an enlightening experience.
1: Have you gotten any blowback from Frank fans who feel like you are showing feet of clay?
0: I hope I haven't done that. I think that a lot of his fans are now parents, and they connect to the part about, oh, could I be a better person to my family? And I think in terms of my father coming off the pedestal a little bit, I mean, I felt like it was an act of a generosity to say, maybe move yourself up the ladder and take him down a little bit. You know what I mean? Because at the end of the day, it's all arbitrary. The skill set we get, our hair color, our height, our interests, our response to stimuli, it's arbitrary. We just are with this goodie bag of ourself. And I feel like one of the aspects in life that we don't really sit with is, what is real power and what is an aberration of power, a misuse of power? And I guess what I'm trying to say is, ultimately, when you take somebody down a little bit, it does make you have to look at yourself and look at, what are you investing in? And there's something in that. And I feel like, for the most part, people have, if anything, bravely stepped into a thing that they haven't really considered before.
1: We're talking with Moon Unit Zappa about her memoir, Earth to Moon. It's a heartfelt account of growing up as a satellite orbiting in the galaxy of her rock god dad, Frank Zappa. I'm Scott Carter. This is Ye Gods. And when we come back, more tales from the dark side of the moon.

0: For two decades, Eric Oliver has taught a university class designed to help students answer a big question. Who are you?
1: We are not nouns. We are verbs. There's no part of us up to the psychological level that's static.
0: What it means to live like a verb instead of a noun, this week on Hidden Brain from NPR.
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0: Magic Man.
1: Seriously, you couldn't change it. That song rocks. So does Barracuda. So does Crazy on You. So does basically every record they put out in the 70s. They are classics for a reason. Any band could put out one album like that and tour on its legacy for the rest of their career. Heart decided instead to reinvent themselves as one of the biggest torch song bands of the 1980s. What About Love? Alone? These Dreams? These Dreams!

Now, at the helm of Heart, there are two sisters, guitarist Nancy Wilson and singer Ann Wilson, who's my guest today. Growing up, the two of them played folk songs together in their childhood home. When Ann graduated from high school, she started playing in bands near their hometown, Seattle. And pretty soon she realized something. Well, actually a few things. First of all, most of her fellow musicians were dudes. And second, most of those dudes wanted to sing like Robert Plant or Roger Daltrey, but they couldn't. But you know who could? Yeah, Ann Wilson. Wilson has fronted Heart for over 50 years, and she's still performing today. She still sounds awesome. What else is going on in Wilsonville? Well, she is the subject of a new documentary, Ann Wilson in My Voice. Wilson just wrapped up a national screening tour of the documentary with plans for an eventual wider release. I'm so thrilled to talk with the legend, Ann Wilson. Let's get right into it.

0: Ann Wilson, welcome to Bullseye. I'm so happy to have you on the show.
1: Well, thank you for having me here.
0: When you and your sister were teenagers, what kind of music did you make together?
1: Well, together we made mostly acoustic folk music at the very beginning. Our parents, you know, always played music in the house, all different kinds. But it was music of their generation. But they got into, at the end of their youth, they started to get into the Limelighters and the Kingston Trio and the Peter, Paul, and Mary and those types of things. So, of course, Nancy and I picked up on that. And we learned all those songs and learned how to play the guitar from Paul Simon, Simon and Garfunkel. And a little bit later, a little bit of Bob Dylan, but it was mostly the softer folk things that we were into at the beginning.
0: Did you have a favorite to sing together that you remember?
1: Oh, yeah. The times they are a-changing. We were always just looking for ways to rebel against our parents who were nice enough to let us live in their house rent-free and feed us and clothe us in suburbia where our lives were perfect, but we still had to rebel. So the times they are a-changing was our anthem for a while.
0: I mean, I'm aware that, you know, there was a time when the Kingston Trio were a revolutionary and relatively hip group.
1: Yes.
0: But if you're going to play an acoustic guitar and sing folk songs and also try to rebel, you have a sort of limited palette. And the times they are changing is one of the options.
1: Mm-hmm. That's right. There were all kinds of songs like that, especially Dylan's songs. He specialized in them. But we were more, like I said, into the softcore sort of Paul Simon way of rebelling, the Sounds of Silence way.
0: Did it occur to you that you were an act? Like, did you think of yourselves ever as, oh, we're going to go out and conquer the world? Or did you think of yourselves as, we're two sisters in our house entertaining ourselves?
1: Well, both, you know, at different times. I think at first we thought we're going to be famous and we're going to be huge because we're us, you know, and there's something so fabulous and wonderful and special about us that the whole world's going to know it. That's kind of what we felt when Nancy was 8 and I was 4 years older.
0: What about when you were, you know, 17 and 13 or something like that? Were those kind of dreams, while still distant, could actually be real? You know what I mean?
1: Yeah, things were starting to get more serious by then, because by the time I was 17 or 18, I was in rock bands in Seattle, you know, high school bands that would play at the sock hop and all that kind of stuff. And but Nancy was too young to be involved in that because she was still in school. So we kind of broke up for a while at that point because I was older and I was out gallivanting around with a bunch of guys till late at night, playing bars and clubs and everything. So things started to change. We started to play different kinds of music, more rock-oriented. Like, we sang the Doors song, "When the Music's Over," at our parents' youth Sunday in church. We thought it would be a charming song, you know, for the congregation to hear. But as it turned out, half of them walked out. So, you know, I guess that changed the church up a little bit.

0: It's Bullseye. I'm Jesse Thorne. I'm talking with Ann Wilson, lead singer of Heart. I want to play a little bit of you and your sister playing Zeppelin at the Kennedy Center Honors.
1: Okay.
0: You know, like you're playing Stairway to Heaven, and how could you ever, like, it is one of the most iconic recordings in the history of American popular music, right? And
1: yeah, it's almost holy.
0: And you had to go on stage and do it in tribute in front of the president and this, you know, the people in the band and all of this stuff. Like, one of the most ridiculous challenges and one of the best things I've ever watched. So can you tell me, like, how you felt going up on stage in front of 70,000 members of rock and roll royalty and the president and his wife to sing this song that is so profoundly someone else's?
1: And the members of Led Zeppelin were there, and Yo-Yo Ma and all these big luminaries. You know, it was a whole 2 days of it where you go there and there's a big rehearsal where you rehearse what it's going to be musically. And then the next day, the day of the show, they take you to the White House and you have a little where you get to meet people. You shake hands. Yeah. At the White House. And then you go back to the venue and you go to your dressing room and you start to think about it and go, wow, in 2 hours, I'm going to be up there singing Stairway to Heaven. I better just relax here because it's not something you want to get all wound up for. Like, in my way of thinking, the best way to attack something like that is with relaxation and calm and peace. And so you just go up there and you just think of the song you're in, all you're involved with. Not who's out there in the audience, not who's looking at you, not what anybody might think, not about the millions of people out in the dark, you know, who are going to see it on TV. None of that. Just the song, just the chords, the beauty of the composition. That's all.

0: We have so much more to get into with Ann Wilson. When we return from our break, Ann Wilson has performed in a band with her sister for over 50 years. 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We'll get into it. It's Bullseye from MaximumFun.org and NPR.
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0: Welcome back to Bullseye. I'm Jesse Thorne. My guest is Ann Wilson. She's the founder and lead singer of Heart. Heart is one of the greatest rock bands of all time. They've been Rock and Roll Hall of Famers since 2013. She's the voice behind Barracuda, Crazy on You, These Dreams, and so many more hits. Let's get back into our conversation.

I want to play a little bit of you and your sister on the Kelly Clarkson show. It was just a couple years ago. Kelly Clarkson is there and she sings a little bit. She sings a little bit of backup vocals to you, but it's mostly just you and your sister singing and she's playing acoustic guitar. There's a band too, but it's mostly just that acoustic performance. Let's take a listen to it.

0: The two of you sound so great together.
1: Is that Kelly?
0: Yeah, I think she comes in, right? Yeah. She comes in there at the end. I mean, she could sing anything, you know, she's Kelly Clarkson.
1: Yeah.
0: What's it like for you to be singing that song from, you know, when you were 23 years old or whatever?
1: Yeah, I tell you, that's one of the ones that I had the hardest time reconnecting with when we first started doing it again. Because that's the story from a 22-year-old girl and her first love, you know. And now, here I am all these years later. I'm married. I have all this life experience and stuff. So it's really hard to reach back to that girl. Especially when I hear the words and I hear the melodies and how they're written to support my 22-year-old voice, you know. It's pretty cool. It's difficult, though.
0: I mean, what about just physically? Like, your body's different. Your voice is different than it was 50 years ago.
1: Oh, yeah. Way different.
0: But you sound incredible.
1: Well, thank you. I've worked on keeping the high register intact just by, you know, not screaming and stuff like we spoke about earlier, and just constantly working, always doing it. I don't take like years off and then go, oh, I guess I'll sing again. You know, I try to be as current as I can with it always.
0: I mean, there's such an athletic element to it in every way.
1: Yeah, very much so. Like I do at least an hour and a half of warm up before every show, and that opens it up, and that just kind of prepares the way. So you don't just take your throat out there and just hit it, you know. Your throat is just like any other part of your body. If you're going to jog, you warm up first.
0: That performance also, if I have my timeline right, not that far from chemo, right?
1: I think that was before. That was right before. Yeah, I probably was just about to get the diagnosis at that point.
0: When you were going through chemo, were you worried about beyond just the regular cancer things, also losing the physical gifts that allow you to sing and move on stage and be the rock star that you've been for 50 years?
1: Yeah, of course. I really did worry about my physical self on stage more than I worried about it, you know, any other way, which is weird because I spent all my life doing this. So what I would care about the most would be, oh my God, will I still be able to sing? You know? Yeah, I definitely worried about that. But through all that journey, I had this sort of unbreakable idea that, okay, I'm going to do what I need to do, and I'm going to get to the other side of it, and hopefully everything will be all right. I think it will be. So I had this optimism that now, looking back on it, I think was probably a really strong tool. But I don't know. I won't say it didn't touch me on a deep level, because it did. It really did. But I never once felt like I was falling into a black hole.
0: It's Bullseye. I'm Jesse Thorne. I'm talking with singer Ann Wilson. For over 50 years, she's fronted the legendary rock band Heart. I have been doing comedy with my friend Jordan since we were 20 and 19 years old, respectively. So 25 years.
1: Mm-hmm.
0: And there have been times in that when we have been more personally close and times when we've been more personally distant.
1: Mm-hmm.
0: And I think sometimes about how grateful I am that we had to show up to work together even in the times when we were more distant.
1: Yeah.
0: Because, I mean, in our case, we're both conflict averse and would have just drifted off into space in opposite directions at some point, yeah. Right? But working with your sister for 50 years, I wonder if you had that feeling like, you know, there's been many intense conflicts between the two of you that you've talked yeah. about publicly, that like, yes, but also your job is to show up and you can't stand on stage with your sister every night for that long without remembering that you love her.
1: For sure not. Yeah. I mean, that's first and foremost, that's right at the top. That's how we do this. I don't think we could have done this for 50 years any other way. But, you know, it's about time. It was about time that Nancy and I had some kind of a falling out. Back when we did, a few years ago, when we fell out, it was about time because we had never had that happen before in all our years. And it wasn't natural for us. Well, we both, like you say, we're both conflict averse. So we could just go, oh, no, everything's fine. We present well in this family. And it really isn't all that well. But so when we did fall out and then we came back together, which was a process, just a little bit at a time and making sure it's things are really getting worked out, you know, it's a real reunification, which is great. And it's deeper.

0: How is it different to go on stage now as Heart, given everything that you two have been through over 50 plus years?
1: Well, it's different for me now in that I don't think about anything at all except the band when we're on tour. All I concern myself with is just that time on stage, the 90 minutes or whatever it is. That's it. I'm not interested in any backstage politics. I don't want to hear about any dramas. I don't want anything except just that time, that pure time. Just let me have that. And I think that's what's different for me now, because I used to just get up there and I'd be singing away and I'd be thinking of other things and, you know, sometimes get all discombobulated because I'm not paying attention. Now we're paying attention. Absolutely. I think Nancy is too. I think she enjoys being in the band we have now more than she's ever enjoyed any other one, I think, because it's just, it's the best one. It's just powerful and clean and sophisticated. It's really good for her to play with these guys because they're on such a high level, and they push her and she responds. So yeah, we're both really feeling it's different in a really cool way.
0: What do you do to prepare to tour now physically?
1: Physically, I work with a trainer. I work out with her, and mostly Pilates. And that's pretty much what I do, because what I need is my core to be strong. That's what I really want, is just strength. So that's what I do.

It's Bullseye. I'm Jesse Thorne. Kneecap, my next guests, are an Irish hip-hop group. They're based out of Belfast, the city in Northern Ireland that in the late 20th century bore the brunt of the violence and oppression during the Troubles. The three members of Kneecap are Mo Cara, Mowgli Bop, and DJ Provy. Mo and Mowgli handle the mic. Provy is, as you might have guessed, behind the decks, and he's also a hype man during their shows. Their beats are intense, heavy drums, fat synths, a little bit of Prodigy, a little bit of The Prodigy, a little bit of Peaches, maybe? Take a listen to the single from their latest album, Fenian. This is Smugglers and Scholars. And what about the rhymes? Also very intense. Kneecap's lyrics are direct and in your face, about as political as they come. And very rarely are they delivered in English. They're at the absolute forefront of a movement for Irish people to create and enjoy culture in the Irish language. They're also, at the heart of it, three buddies. Some of the funniest and most passionate people you will ever meet. I'm so excited to welcome them to Bullseye. Here's another track from their latest record, Anra.

0: Kneecap, welcome to Bullseye. It's so nice to have the three of you on the show, and congratulations on your new record.
1: Thanks very much. We're glad to be here.
2: Thank you.
0: Provi, you are wearing a balaclava in the studio. Our radio audience can't see it.
3: Yeah.
0: How long is the longest that you've worn the balaclava in one stretch?
3: Oh, it's probably last weekend. I had a mad weekend of BDS.
4: BDS?
2: Listening to some Korean music. Give up.
3: It's probably been a few hours anyway. It's definitely 2.5 hours.
0: Do you move towards performance fabrics over time? Like originally it's inch thick wool and then later on it's something wicking?
3: Yeah, there should be a progression into that. You know, like kind of find out what Daft Punk used to do with their helmets and get some kind of lining that's got a cool down system, like a refrigeration system. But no, it's just the same old one that I had from the start.
1: It so stinks.
3: It's still as warm, it's still as sweaty.
1: You can imagine how it smells after a tour.
0: I can only imagine.
1: Yeah.
0: You guys are in an Irish language radio station in Belfast right now,
1: yep.
0: Right?
1: Mm. Yep. Radio Falchet.
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0: That was a station that your management requested we set you up in, or recommended we set you up in. 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
2: My father, my dad, he would have been involved with the foundation of the radio station, along with a lot of other people in the community. This started, I'm not sure what year Radio Falchet started, but it started off, I think it started as a pirate radio station originally, without a license. And
3: Allegedly.
2: Just kind of when the Irish language community was growing. The radio was another extension of the community here. It was also, we had a cultural centre, the Cultural Land,

0: that was established, and the schools were coming. There's more people speaking Irish, so that was kind of the connection we had here. And me and Macara actually had, we had our own radio station and in here.
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1: Yep.
0: So that was a connection. My mother also worked here, and everybody, if you speak Irish, everybody has a program here on Radio Falcha. It's the rules.
2: It's like a right up in the half an hour at least once.
0: Yeah, Provy had a radio show here as well.
3: Yeah, it was called them Rave Lodge, the Revolution. There's nothing really revolutionary about it, but sounded cool as a name.
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10: 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And Jarl and Pamela Moan, focusing on civil liberties, foster youth, public radio, and the arts. 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
4: Welcome back to Bullseye. I'm Jesse Thorne. My guests are the Irish rap trio Kneecap. Mo Cara, Mowgli Bop, and DJ Provy. Their newest album, Fenian, was just released last month. Like all of Kneecap's music, it is fun, fierce, and aggressively revolutionary. 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
11: My stepmother is of your parents' generation and grew up in West Belfast. And when she talks about speaking Irish, it's usually about getting shipped off in the summer to Donegal, going to like, I mean, obviously I'm very American, but going to like Irish themed summer camp where she was conscripted into like speaking Irish and playing penny whistles. You know what I mean?
0: It's very American terms here. Yeah. Conscripted.
1: McDisneyland.
2: Conscripted into penny whistles.
0: McGilta.
11: Like, I choose that language advisedly because on the one hand, like, this was so central to her cultural identity. You know, that's the reason that they were doing it. And it was also exciting to her to go to one of the most beautiful places in the world and, you know, get to go anywhere because she had a lot of siblings and only one parent. But also, there was an element, at least in her retelling, of kind of eye roll of like, I get it, you know, we're all going to go play tin whistles and sing traditional songs and be forced to speak Irish, you know, to prove how Irish we are. You guys are from the generation after that. You're from her generation's kids. How is it different for people your age who grew up in a situation where they may have been speaking Irish in school in the north of Ireland, for example?
12: I think a big part of it was, you know, there was the Irish school that we went to. It's the biggest Irish school in the whole country. And there was more and more people kind of enrolling in the school every year. But for some reason, it wasn't really developing socially as quickly as pupils were going to the school. So they realized there was a real lack of kind of, you know, the language wasn't being seen in any kind of mainstream scenarios or, you know, socially too often. So obviously they started a lot of youth clubs and kids had somewhere to go to use the language informally, and it wasn't just in a classroom. So you had that. There was a big push on youth clubs and kind of socializing rather than the language just being, you know, constrained to a classroom. And then also you have, like, as he said, Colin Kuhn, you have like people like us and other kind of bands and stuff in Ireland that are using the language. So now people can kind of be like, I relate to that band, they're using my native language, you know, and it's a lot more seen and a lot more visible now. So I think that's had a big effect on normalizing the stigma of speaking Irish, because I think with any colonial language, that there's this sort of colonial shame that is left with the language and culture, because for 800 years you're told that it's worthless. So I think now that's kind of changed, and people are seeing, you know, the intrinsic value to having your own language and it, you know, it and it being seen and you feeling represented.

0: as people from the generation that grew up in the aftermath of the peace agreement, what was your relationship to the troubles that had happened, you know, that were at their hottest in the years before you were born?
1: I mean, it was obviously there was no, it's not like we grew up with the physical oppression of soldiers. Well, me anyway, maybe that's how a lad beside me can remember them. But we, like, we didn't grow up with that. Obviously, what you did have was the kind of vacuum there of, like, you know, the whatever the trauma that certain, like, family members or whatever went through, that, like, you know, if we were going into the city centre or whatever, it was kind of like, it was always like, you know, be careful or whatever, even though it wasn't too bad. Of course, there was still some political and sectarian violence happening. But again, we missed most of that. There was obviously different issues. We grew up, obviously, big suicide issues, mental health issues and stuff that naturally occur after, you know, post-conflict, you know. So that was a different kind of war that was on for our generation.
0: It's Bullseye. I'm Jesse Thorne. I'm talking with the Irish rap trio, Kneecap. I loved watching your movie, Kneecap, from a couple years ago, and which is a sort of like biopic in the way that it has a little bit of Purple Rain and a little bit of Spice World. Like, it's a little bit, it's a little bit silly. Mm-hmm. Like, everything happens, you know what I mean? Like, everything is on screen all at once. Mm-hmm. It's such a great time. The director of the film was living in Belfast, but is English. Mm-hmm. What did you have to get to trust an English guy to tell your story that is so much about Irishness?
1: We're obviously very apprehensive whenever there's English people involved trying to profit off us. So we like to think that we have our guards up, but I think he just bought us a pint of Guinness each, and that was it.
2: We ignored him. I think we did ignore him for a while, because I think it was 2019 when he maybe emailed us first. And we were only a band for 2 years, so we're very skeptical of somebody who wants to make a movie.
1: We hadn't even really got our first album out at that point.
2: So it didn't really make sense. But yeah, as he said, he bought us a few lovely pints of Beamish Stout. And yeah, we started writing on the script then, and he was the man for it.
0: I mean, I heard him talk about it, and he was just like, I randomly went to this thing at a bar down the street from my house, and it was so great, I thought it should be a movie.
3: So he actually went and got his Irish passport after that as well.
2: Yeah, it worked well. You know, it was to his advantage that he was English for the first time ever. It was to his own advantage because he was looking from the outside and he wasn't coming with any like predetermined ideas of like what Irish language should be or Irish culture. So that in that regard, he listened to us and what way we wanted to express our own identity and our own language. So that actually worked out very well.
0: One of the moments in the film that you guys made about your own lives that I enjoyed the most is at the top of the movie. There is a montage of you guys going to psychiatrists and getting prescriptions by describing intergenerational traumas.
4: Our history
5: has become
4: our biology.
5: It's like the trauma our ancestors suffered
6: has inserted itself.
5: Has actually inserted itself into our genetic code. Post-traumatic stress disorder.
6: Psychological
5: reverberations. ADHD. ODD.
6: The troubles?
5: I've got troubles.
6: I just pray that this medicine grants me some relief.
5: Do you not think I'd be better off going straight in with the 500 milligrams?
0: It's great. It's a hoot. And there is like a certain currency to having a trump card to play of intergenerational trauma, right? Mm-hmm. Like you can just be like, well, yeah, but intergenerational trauma, you can't say anything about that.
1: Mm-hmm. I'm a victim.
0: On the other hand, like intergenerational trauma is like a really real thing. I grew up in a house where my American father and my Irish stepmother were bonded together by their post-traumatic stress disorder, I think. Mm-hmm. You know? Yeah. You guys grew up in a city where the generations before you were bonded together by traumas that they experienced for decades. Mm-hmm. How did that touch your life besides a sort of, besides, you know, helping color your ideological commitment to speaking Irish and being Irish?
1: I mean, that scene from that movie is obviously, it's a It's us, you know, it's a lot of what we do is we have extreme versions or extreme scenarios that we play out in order, you know, to create dialogue for something. Like, I mean, we are one of the most prescribed areas in the United Kingdom, quote unquote, you know, and that obviously comes from, you know, post-conflict, you know, from the Troubles and stuff. It's very easy for people to get prescription meds here, and it is a massive issue here. It obviously is leading to a lot of mental health issues from people misusing them. So that's obviously why we put that in. And that is obviously a big part of what happens post-conflict. You know, there's that vacuum there, as I said, that yes, there was no physical British soldiers on the streets growing up, but there was that different kind of silent killer there. Do you know what I mean? So that's something obviously we like to, you know, obviously we're maybe on paper not too serious as people, but I think through art and stuff, it's important to kind of, you know, make do certain exaggerations. You see South Park and stuff do it all the time because it creates dialogue. Dialogue's important to take to tackle these issues and stuff. So that's obviously what we like to do. I think obviously we're running around masks and stuff on our faces and stuff. So take it with a pinch of salt. But we think that it's important now that we finally, you know, our generation is able to kind of, because we weren't touched physically, you know, by the war. It means we can kind of step back and we can, you know, build bridges through humor and through dialogue and stuff that maybe the generation before us never necessarily had.
0: I'm Jesse Thorne. You're listening to Bullseye. My guests are the Irish rap group Kneecap.
7: How much pause did you have to make this record?
1: I think it was seven weeks or so altogether, roughly around 7 weeks. Yeah.
2: I mean, it wasn't obviously.
7: It's a short break.
2: Well, yeah. And during that 7 weeks, we were in Streatham in London, Stratton. And we had the court case with Makara during them 7 weeks, and we also had a gig in Wembley Arena. So we had a pause and we had to unpause at the same time.
1: Yeah, I think a lot of bands are kind of get the luxury of maybe, you know, having all the things wrote over time, and then they go and they can spend 2 months in a nice studio and kind of like lock the doors, lower the blinds, and go on and enjoy themselves, you know what I mean, and have a kiki and get it all done. But like we were fortunately and unfortunately obviously dragged the court, and then also with a big show in the Wembley Arena, which obviously were two hindrances. But at the same time, they were obviously big, you know, inspirations for certain songs. And then Dan Carey, the producer, he went to the Wembley Arena show and he was in the middle of the crowd and he was able to listen to, right, what are the sounds that are going to fill arenas on this album? You know, what's the kind of energy, certain instruments or whatever it was. Mm-hmm. So these two things that were on paper a hindrance also added quite a bit to the process.
2: And he sampled the crowd.
1: Yeah, and then outside the court case and stuff, obviously the crowd chanting Free Makara makes it onto Carnival and stuff. So it was a hindrance, of course, but we didn't let it go completely to waste.
2: Mm-hmm.

0: Makara, what was the court case that you were facing for folks who don't know?
1: Yeah, again, it's all out there. So I think I'm not going to talk about too much of it, but obviously it was terrorism related charges. But I'm not going to go into the ins and outs of it because my lawyer hasn't had a good night's sleep, I'd say, in about a year and a half.
2: And the case was thrown out.
1: And the case was thrown out. And it, yeah, exactly. And it's all there. We've done statements and stuff about it. If you need any quotes, I'm sure you can grab there, or we can point you in the direction or something maybe.
0: It was the sort of case that's hard to imagine from the United States, where the right to free speech is in the Constitution. Mm-hmm. But I think that one of the things that it showed me was that, you know, this was a case that even under UK law, I think, was a little ridiculous, and as you said, was eventually thrown out. Mm-hmm. But there is an extraordinary burden to being the target of the power of the state. Mm-hmm. Even if the courts are going to protect you, like even if you win in the end.
1: Yeah, it was a bit ridiculous. Like, as we said, it was a carnival of distraction to what's actually going on. They spent, I believe, over £1 million. It's all taxpayers' money. I don't think they ever thought that they were going to win it. We knew that there was no chance of them winning. It was such a trumped up charge, such a ridiculous, you know, like, you know, that's more controversial what a band does on stage, taken out of context, by the way, to what, you know, prime ministers or, you know, the Israeli lobby do day to day, you know. So it was a witch hunt. Obviously, they used us as an example. I don't think it was even personal. I think it was just right time, right place for them to kind of use us as an example for any kind of artist or actor or whoever it was who was potentially on the fence about speaking up about Palestine. Would obviously see this and what they threw at this, and, you know, would kind of be like, right, maybe for my own well-being I'll leave this off. And that was intentional, you know, it was all by design why they did that. But again, very grateful for everybody that was involved and that came out to you know, I'd say the courts and stuff, and all the support we got online, and also obviously the team of lawyers we had were just incredible. So it was amazing, everyone, you know, that helped, obviously, and we're glad it's over. But we didn't see any other result, you know.
0: Do you think that you'll be in NECAP for the rest of your lives?
1: What did I do in a past life to deserve this?
2: NECAP's like the Hotel California.
1: What?
2: It's only 10 rooms.
1: It's a lobster pot, this group.
2: You can check out anytime you want, but you can never leave.
1: I don't know. As long as there's a demand there.
3: We're already starting off, really. Yeah. I mean, it's only getting started. You know. Yeah. It's my first few years here. Still young.
1: Yep. As long as if you keep paying for it, I'll keep showing up.
0: Do you have the same enjoyment of each other that you had when you were friends at a social night at a pub?
1: No, we only get together contractually now. We've nothing left to say to each other. We know each other inside out. We just sit there in silence now.
2: Finish each other's sandwiches.
0: I'm so grateful for your time, and DJ Provi, I'm going to give you the opportunity to get off microphone and take off that balaclava before it gets too swampy.
1: You couldn't afford it.
0: Kneecap, thank you so much for talking to me on Bullseye. It was so nice to get to talk to you.
2: Sign, Jesse.
1: Thanks, Jesse. We appreciate it, mate.
3: Have a nice day. See you later. Slant. Love you.
0: Kneecap, as we mentioned, their latest record is called Fenian. You can buy that from your local record shop or stream it online. Let's hear one more song from it. This is appropriately titled Irish Goodbye.

0: the boat goes over on its side. So it's basically being dragged sideways through the water, and all of this stuff is on top of me. Books, clothes, tools, whatnot. And I wake up, and I sort of hear this muffled screaming through the headphones. So, I make my way to the cockpit, and Lena is hanging onto the wheel. There's water coming up against the deck. The cockpit is full of water. Everything's crashing and falling. She's screaming. Water is coming down through the companionway, and we're dragging more of it in, and I know the heavier it gets, the further into the water it's going to sink. Elena was frozen solid on the wheel. She was terrified. She was paralyzed. And she sort of comes to.
1: I realize that I cannot turn the wheel. It does not... My strength is not enough. I guess at that point in time I thought, well, this is it. The water is very close. And that's probably the end. And I think I kind of got stuck in this situation, in this thought. And I was just staring at the red compass. There was a compass right there behind the wheel. And I don't know for how long I was staring at it.
0: I jumped for the wheel. I grabbed it, wrenched it out of her hands, and basically once again started swearing at her to get the sails down, release the damn main sheet, get the wind out of it now, or we're going to die.
1: And I was ripping that cloth, I was pulling it down to me, and I remember my hands, the knuckles hurt so much, I think I actually bled then. How I got it down, I don't know, but I did. We turned back, I went down below, and I was staring at the blue flames of that heater we had. I think Meg was in the cockpit for a while, and I remember sitting there crying like crazy. And I was completely wet, and God, the boat was in shambles.
0: There was a foot of water down below. The floorboards are soaking. And the electrical system is shot. Everything is... I mean, it was literally... We were wrecked at that point. We're just talking, and the decision was we're going to die if we keep going. And yet, we're... not going to make it if we turn around. I told her I thought we could. And so over the next few days, we slowly put the boat back together and we turned back into that wind and we made it.
2: Tell me about the moment you landed.
0: The actual moment we landed was in the middle of the night. It was intensely quiet. It was absolutely surreal. I couldn't actually believe it. And your brain is telling you something's wrong. And I'm looking out the windows, and I'm seeing lights. I'm seeing street lights, and I'm seeing stuff. I'm actually hearing traffic noise. We can see the lights of Victoria. They're all spread out. I mean, that's it. That's my hometown. It's just like, wow. I figure no matter what happens now, we're good.
1: Finally, after so many months, I smelled something. It was land, and I think it was dirt. We tied it to a dock. I jumped on it. I made a few steps, and the dock was moving under my feet. Only then I realized this is it. I indeed got here. It's strange. More than anything, what was strange is to see the boat from distance. And so when you actually walk away from it and look back, it stunned me. It looked small, and I couldn't believe that this thing got us all the way to Canada. I feel a lot about this boat. It's my blood, sweat, and tears. And this is really my home.
0: And we're still on the same damn boat.

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5: Meet cute, opposites attract, happily ever after. 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Yet they are even more interesting for being about the things we mistake for love, convention and obsession. I'm Meg Wolitzer. Stay with us. You're listening to Selected Shorts, where our greatest actors transport us through the magic of fiction, one short story at a time. Ah, love, how we love it. Being in love, watching lovers, reading about love, and on and on. These are themes and tropes that dominate our fiction and our popular media because the trysts and travails of celebrities are as gripping as those of Kathy and Heathcliff or Marianne and Connell from Sally Rooney's Normal People. Well, sorry. This program has nothing to do with love. One story is about obsession masked as love, and the other is a farce during which a marriage of convenience becomes a lot less convenient. Evelyn Waugh, who lived from 1903 to 1966, was the prolific English writer probably best known these days for the saga Brideshead Revisited. Brideshead is sweeping and sad and was made into that great 1981 TV series with a young Jeremy Irons and an old Laurence Olivier. But in fact, Waugh is also the author of wickedly satirical works that deconstruct English upper-class snobbery, including Decline and Fall and A Handful of Dust. He was himself a snob and also, according to the writer John Self, someone with a particularly complex relationship to the upper classes, which he longed to join but couldn't. It was that fascination and frustration that continues to give Waugh's work its sharp bite as well as its hilarity. Our story, Love in the Slump, is in Waugh's satirical mode. Its hero and heroine are privileged and clueless, and he sends them on a comic odyssey that reveals a lot about class and money, or the lack of it. Our reader is up to the task. Jane Kaczmarek is best known as the shrill suburban mother in Malcolm in the Middle, but this actor knows funny no matter what the milieu. Here she is with Evelyn Waugh's Love in the Slump.
6: Love in the Slump. The marriage of Tom Walsh and Angela Trench Trowbridge was perhaps as unimportant an event as has occurred within living memory. No feature was lacking in the histories of the two young people in their engagement or their wedding, making them completely typical of all that was most unremarkable in modern social conditions. The evening paper recorded, "This has been a busy week at St. Margaret's. The third fashionable wedding of the week took place there this afternoon between Mr. Tom Walsh and Miss Angela Trench Trowbridge. Mr. Walsh, who, like so many young men nowadays, works in the city, is the second son of the late Honorable Wilfred Walsh of Hollyburn House, Shrewsbury. The bride's father, Colonel Trench Trowbridge, is well known as a sportsman and has stood several times for Parliament in the Conservative interest. Captain Peter Walsh of the Coldstream Guards acted as his brother's best man. The bride wore a veil of old Brussels lace lent by her grandmother. In accordance with the new fashion of taking holidays in Britain, the bride and bridegroom are spending a patriotic honeymoon in the west of England." And when that was said, there was really very little that needed to be added. Angela was 25. She's pretty, good-natured, lively, intelligent, and popular. Just the sort of girl, in fact, who, for some mysterious cause, deep-rooted in Anglo-Saxon psychology, finds it most difficult to get satisfactorily married. During the last 7 years, she had done everything which is customary for girls of her sort to do in London. She had danced on the average of 4 evenings a week, for the first 3 years at private houses, for the last 4 at restaurants and nightclubs. In the country, she had been slightly patronizing to the neighbors and had taken parties to the Hunt Ball, which she hoped would shock them. She had worked in a slum and in a hat shop, had published a novel, been bridesmaid 11 times and godmother once, been in love unsuitably twice, had sold her photograph for 50 guineas to the advertising department of a firm of beauty specialists, had got into trouble when her name was mentioned in gossip columns, had acted in 5 or 6 charity matinees, 2 pageants, had canvassed for the Conservative candidate at 2 general elections, and like every girl in the British Isles, was unhappy at home. In the crisis years, things became unendurable. For some time, her father had shown an increasing reluctance to open the London house. Now he began to talk in a sinister way about economies, by which he meant retiring permanently to the country, reducing the number of indoor servants, stopping cozy fires in the bedroom, cutting down Angela's allowance, and purchasing 1.5 miles of fishing in the neighborhood on which he had had his eye for years. Faced with the grim prospect of an indefinitely prolonged residence in the home of her ancestors, Angela, like many sensible English girls before her, decided that after her 2 unhappy affairs, she was unlikely to fall in love again. There was for her no romantic parting of the ways between love and fortune. Elder sons were scarcer than ever that year, and there was hot competition from America and the Dominions. The choice was between discomfort with her parents in a stately home or discomfort with a husband in the London Mews. Poor Tom Watch had been mildly attentive to Angela since her first season. He was her male counterpart in about every particular. Normally educated, he had, after taking a 3rd in history at the university, gone into the office of a reliable firm of chartered accountants with whom he had worked ever since. And throughout those sunless city afternoons, he looked back wistfully to his undergraduate days, when he had happily followed the normal routine of university success by riding 2nd on a borrowed hunter in the Christ Church grind, breaking furniture with the Bullingdon, returning at dawn through the window after dances in London, and sharing dingy but expensive lodgings in the High with young men richer than himself. Angela, as one of the popular girls of her year, used to be a frequent visitor to Oxford and to the houses where Tom stayed. And as the bleak succession of years in his accountant's office sobered and depressed him, Tom began to look upon her as one of the few bright fragments remaining from his glamorous past. He still went out a little. For an unattached young man, it's never quite valueless in London. But the late dinner parties to which he sulkily went, tired by his day's work and out of touch with the topics in which the debutantes attempted to interest him, served only to show him the gulf that was widening between himself and his former friends. Angela, as cannot be made too clear, was a thoroughly nice girl and was always charming to him, and he returned her interest gratefully. She was, however, part of his past, not his future. His regard was sentimental, but quite unaspiring. She was a piece of his irrecapturable youth. Nothing could have been more remote from his attitude than to think of her as a possible companion for old age. Accordingly, her proposal of marriage came to him as a surprise that was by no means welcome. They had left a particularly crowded and dull dance and were eating kippers at a nightclub. They were in the intimate and slightly tender mood, which always developed between them, when Angela had said in a gentle voice, "You're always so much nicer to me than anyone, Tom. I wonder why. And before he could deflect her, he had an unusually exacting day's business, and the dance had been stupefying. She had popped the question. Well, of course, he had stammered. I mean to say, there's nothing I'd like more, old girl. I mean, you know, of course, I've been crazy about you, but the difficulty is simply I can't afford to marry. That's it. Absolutely out of the question for years, you know. But I don't think I would mind being poor with you, Tom. We know each other so well. Everything would be so easy. And before Tom knew whether he was pleased or not, the engagement had been announced. He was making $800 a year. Angela had $200. There was more coming to both of them. Things were not too bad if they were sensible about not having children. He would have to give up his occasional days hunting. She had to give up her maid. And on the basis of mutual sacrifice, they arranged for their future. It rained heavily on the day of the wedding, and only the last ditchers among the St. Margaret's crowd turned out to watch the melancholy succession of guests popping out of their dripping cars and plunging up the covered way into the church. There was a party afterwards at Angela's home in Edgerton Gardens. At 4:30, the young couple caught a train at Paddington for the west of England. The blue carpet and the striped awning were rolled away and locked among candle ends and hassocks in the church storeroom. The lights in the aisles were turned out, the doors locked, bolted. The flowers and shrubs were stacked up to await distribution in the wards of a hospital for incurables in which Mrs. Watch had an interest. Mrs. Trent Trowbridge's secretary set to work dispatching silver and white cardboard packets of wedding cake to servants and tenants in the country. One of the ushers hurried to Covent Garden to return his morning coat to a firm of gentlemen's outfitters from which it was hired. A doctor was summoned to attend the bridegroom's small nephew, who, after attracting considerable attention as page at the ceremony by his outspoken comments, developed a high temperature and numerous disquieting symptoms of food poisoning. Sarah Trumpery's maid discreetly returned the traveling clock, which the old lady had inadvertently pouched from among the wedding presents. This foible of hers was well known, and the detectives had standing orders to avoid a scene at the reception. It was not often that she was asked to weddings nowadays. And when she was, the stolen presents were invariably returned that evening or on the following day. The bridesmaids got together over dinner and fell into eager conjecture about the intimacies of the honeymoon, the odds in this case being 3-2 that the ceremony had not been anticipated. The Great Western Express rattled through the sodden English counties. Tom and Angela sat glumly in first-class smoking carriage discussing the day. It was so wonderful, neither of us being late. Mother fussed so. I didn't see John, did you? He was there. He said goodbye to us in the hall. Oh, yes. I hope they packed everything. What books did you bring? A thoroughly normal, uneventful wedding. Presently, Tom said, I suppose in a way it's rather unenterprising of us just going off to Aunt Martha's house in Devon. Remember how the Lockwoods went to Morocco and got captured by the brigands? And the Randalls got snowed up for 10 days in Norway. Oh, we shan't have much adventure in Devon, I'm afraid. Well, Tom, we haven't really married for adventure, have we? And as things happened, it was from that moment onwards that the honeymoon took an odd turn. Do you know if we change? I rather think we do. I forgot to ask. Peter got the tickets. I'll get out at Exeter and find out. The train drew into the station. Shan't be a minute, said Tom, shutting the door behind him to keep out the cold. He walked up the platform, purchased a West Country evening paper, learned that they need not change, and was returning to his carriage when his arm was seized and a voice said, Hello, Watch, old man, remember me? And with a little difficulty, he recognized the smiling face of an old school acquaintance. See, you've just got married. Congratulations, meant to write. Good luck running into you like this. Come and have a drink. Wish I could. Got to get back to the train. Oh, heaps of time, old man. Waits 12 minutes here. Must have a drink. Still searching his memory for the name of his old friend, Tom went with him to the station buffet. I live 15 miles out, you know. Just come in to meet the train. Expecting some cow cake down from London. No sign of it. Well, all the best. They drank two glasses of whiskey, very comforting after the cold train journey. And then Tom said, well, it's been jolly seeing you. I must get back to the train now. Come in with me and meet my wife. But when they reached the platform, the train was gone. Oh, I say, old man, that's darn funny, you know. What are you going to do? There's not another train tonight. I tell you what, you'd better come home, spend the night with me, and you'll go in the morning. We can wire your wife and tell her where you are. Well, I suppose Angela will be all right. Oh, heavens, yes. Nothing can happen in England. Besides, there's nothing you can do. Give me her address, and I'll send a wire now telling her where you are. Jump into the car and wait. Next morning, Tom woke up with a slight feeling of apprehension. He turned over in the bed, examining with his sleepy eyes the unaccustomed furniture of the room. And then he remembered. Oh, of course, he was married. And Angela had gone off in the train, and he had driven for miles in the dark to the house of an old friend whose name he could not remember. It had been dinner time when they arrived, and they had drunk burgundy and port and brandy. Frankly, they had drunk rather a lot. And they had recalled numerous house scandals, all kinds of jolly insults to the chemistry master, escapades after dark when they had gone up to London to the 43. What was this fellow's name? Well, it was clearly too late to ask him now. And anyway, he would have to get on to Angela. He supposed that she had reached Aunt Martha's house safely and had got his telegram. Awkward beginning to a honeymoon. But then he and Angela knew each other so well. It was not as though they were some sudden romance. Presently, he was called. I was a meeting you here this morning, sir. Captain wondered if you'd care for go hunting. No. I have to leave immediately after breakfast. Captain said he would mount you, sir, and lend you clothes. No, quite impossible. But when he came down to breakfast, he found his host filling a saddle flask with cherry brandy. Secret threads began to pull at Tom's heart. Of course, we're a comic sort of pack. Everyone turns out. Parson, farmers, all kinds of animals. But we generally get a decent run along the edge of the moor. Pity you can't come. I'd like you to try my new mare. She's a lovely ride. A bit fine for this type of country, perhaps. Well, why not? After all, he and Angela knew each other so well. It was not as though... And 2 hours later, Tom found himself in a high wind, galloping madly across the worst hunting country in the British Isles. Alternations of heather and bog, broken by potholes, boulders, mountain streams, and disused gravel pits. Hounds streaming up the valley opposite. The mare going perfectly. Farmers' boys on shaggy little ponies. Solicitors' wives on cobs. Retired old sea captains bouncing about 8 hands high. Pets and vicars plunging on all sides of him, and not a care in his heart. 2 hours later still, he was in less happy circumstances. He was seated alone in the heather, surrounded on all sides by the unbroken horizon of an empty moor. He had dismounted to tighten a girth, and galloping across the hillside to catch up with the field, his mount had put her foot in a rabbit hole, tumbled over, rolled perilously near him, and then regaining her feet, had made off at a brisk canter towards the stable, leaving him on his back, panting for breath. He was now quite alone in a totally strange country. He did not know the name of his host or of his host's house. He pictured himself tramping from village to village saying, can you tell me the address of a young man who was hunting this morning? He was at butcher's house at Eton. Tom suddenly remembered then that he was married. Of course, he and Angela knew each other so well. But there were limits. At 8 o'clock that evening, a weary figure trudged into the gaslit parlor of the Royal George Hotel Shagford. He wore sodden riding boots, torn and muddy clothes. He had wandered for 5 hours over the moor and was hungry. They provided him with Canadian cheese, margarine, canned salmon, and bottled stout, and sent him to sleep in a large brass bedstead that creaked as he moved. But he slept until 10:30 next morning. The third day of the honeymoon started more propitiously. A bleak sun was shining a little. Stiff and sore in every muscle, Tom dressed in the still damp riding clothes of his unknown host and made inquiries about reaching the remote village where his Aunt Martha's house stood. He wired to her. Angela must be there waiting anxiously for him. Arriving this evening, we'll explain. All love. And then inquired about trains. He found out there was one train a day, which left early in the afternoon, and after 3 changes, brought him to the neighboring station late that evening, where he suffered another check. There was no car to be hired in the village. His aunt's house was 8 miles away, and the telephone did not function after 7 o'clock. The day's journey and damp clothes had set him shivering and sneezing. He was clearly in for a bad cold. The prospect of 8 miles walk in the dark was unthinkable. He spent the night at the inn. The fourth day dawned to find Tom speechless and nearly deaf. In this condition, the car came to conduct him to the house so kindly lent for his week's honeymoon. Here, he was greeted with the news that Angela had left early that morning. Mrs. Walsh received a telegram, sir, saying you had met with an accident hunting. She was very put out, as she had asked several friends to luncheon. But where has she gone? The address was on the telegram, sir. It was the same address as the first telegram. No, sir. Telegram has not been preserved. So Angela had gone to his host near Exeter. Well, she could jolly well look after herself. Tom felt far too ill to worry. He went straight to bed. The fifth day passed in a stupor of misery. Tom lay in bed, listlessly turning the pages of such books as his aunt had collected in her 50 years of vigorous out-of-door life. On the sixth day, his conscience began to disturb him. Perhaps he ought to do something about Angela. It was then that the butler suggested that the name of the inside pocket of a hunting coat would probably be that of Tom's late, Angela's present, host. Some work with the local directory settled the matter, and he sent a telegram. Are you all right? Awaiting here, Tom. And received the answer. Oh, quite all right. Your friend divine. Why not join us here? Angela. In bed, severe cold, Tom. Oh, so sorry, darling. We'll see you in London, or shall I join you? Hardly worth it, is it? Angela. We'll see you in London, Tom. Of course, he and Angela knew each other so well. 2 days later, they met in the little flat which Mrs. Watch had been decorating for them. I hope you brought all the luggage. Yes, darling. Ah, what fun to be home. Office tomorrow. Yes. Oh, I've got hundreds of people to ring up. I haven't thanked them for the last batch of presents yet. Have a good time? Not bad. How's your cold? Better. What are we doing tonight? Well, I promised to go see Mama. Then I said I would dine with your Devon friend. He came up with me to see about some cow cake. It seems only decent to take him out after staying with him. Quite right. But I think I won't come. No, I shouldn't. I shall have heaps to tell Mama that would bore you. That evening, Angela's mother said to her husband, I thought Angela was looking sweet tonight. The honeymoon's done her good. So sensible of Tom not to take her on some exhausting trip to the continent. You can see she's come back quite rested. And the honeymoon is so often such a difficult time, particularly after the rush of the wedding. "What's this about their taking a cottage in Devon?" asked her husband. "Oh, not taking, dear. It's been given them. Near the house of a bachelor friend of Tom's, apparently." Angela said it would be such a good place for her to go sometimes when she wanted a change. Seems they can never get a proper holiday because of Tom's work. "Very sensible. Very sensible indeed," said Mr. Trench Trubridge, lapsing into a light doze, as was usual with him at 9 o'clock in the evening. That's it.
7: That was Jane Kaczmarek's delicious performance of Evelyn Waugh's Love in the Slump. I'm Meg Wolitzer. This story is like a cross between a comedy and a caper film, and it shows off Waugh's keen sense of the absurd and his ability to evoke complacency. Waugh also gives us a memorable period piece, a snow globe of a world that no longer exists, not to mention a sly, droll awareness of the true nature of people. And yet, for those of us living in this age of Hinge and Tinder and who eagerly read the wedding announcements in the newspaper, it's clear from Evelyn Waugh's long-ago story that some things never change. After a brief break, boy bands. I'm Meg Wolitzer. 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

0: 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This is Selected Shorts, where our greatest actors transport us through the magic of fiction, one short story at a time. I'm Meg Wolitzer. On today's show, we're not talking about love. We're not. 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You'll remember that we've given this episode a provocative title, Nothing to Do with Love. But that doesn't mean the stories don't dive into some of the things we mistake for love, like obsession. In Esther Yee's Moon, we are drawn into a dizzy pattern of feeling for someone unattainable. The story was eventually expanded into a section of Yee's debut novel, YN. Reader Hetienne Park has put her stamp on awkward love stories for us in the past, and is also known for work on shows such as The Outsider and Hannibal. Here she is, lost in a persona known as Moon.
1: Moon. The Pack of Boys had released their first album in Seoul 2 years ago, and now they were selling out corporate arenas and Olympic stadiums all over the world. I was familiar with the staggering dimensions of their popularity, how the premiere of their latest music video had triggered a power outage across an entire Pacific island. I knew the boys were performers of supernatural charisma whose concerts could leave a fan permanently destabilized, unable to return to the spiritual attenuation of her daily life. I also knew about the boys' exceptional profundity in matters of the heart, how they offered that same fan her only chance of survival in a world they'd exposed for the risible fraud that it was. At least, this was what I derived from hours of listening to Vavra. As her flatmate, I was subject to her constant efforts at proselytization. But the more she wanted me to love the boys, the more they repulsed me. The healthy communalism of feeling they inspired, almost certainly a strategy to expand the fandom, desecrated my basic notion of love. I could love only that which made me secretive, combative, severe, a moral disappointment to myself, and an obstruction to others. So when Vavra knocked on my door to announce that her friend had fallen ill, freeing up a ticket to the boys' first ever concert in Berlin, I declined. "But this concert will change your life," she said. "I just know it." "I don't want my life to change," I said. "I want my life to stay in one place and be one thing as intensely as possible." Vavra widened her eyes in affected compassion. In the year since she'd let me, an online stranger, move into her apartment, her tireless overtures of care and my circumventions of them had come to form a texture of cohabitation that could almost be called a friendship. What I feared most wasn't death or global cataclysm, but the everyday capitulations that chipped away at the monument of seriousness that was a soul. My spiritual sphincter stayed clenched to keep out the cheap and stupid. Still, Vavra was inadvertently training me in the art of self-delimitation, and for that, I couldn't help but feel a bit grateful. I returned my gaze to the book open on the desk before me. "You look like a scholar," Vavra said, "but you aren't one." "Thank you," I said, gratified. "What I mean is, you don't do anything with what you read. What about teaching? You could be shaping young minds." "How?" I said. "I can't even shape my own." "Well, if the boys were to think that way, they wouldn't be where they are now," Vavra said. "They're unafraid to leave a mark on other lives, possessing, as they do, an unshakable faith in their own genius." She shut her eyes and disappeared into worship. When she opened them again, she smiled with condescension, as though she'd just been to a place beyond my understanding. But her return to normalcy, to our shared world of stultified passion, struck me as a failure of commitment. I realized then that if I'd yet to follow her to this other place, it was only because I knew I might never come back. It wasn't revulsion I felt, but fear that I would befoul myself beyond recognition. Irked by my cowardice and seized, too, by perverse curiosity, I wondered for the first time what it would be like to love the boys. 2 hours later, I found myself following Vavra into a crowded arena. Our seats, located toward the rear, offered a meager view of the stage, forcing my attention onto a giant screen that served as the backdrop. This screen reproduced the happenings on stage with astonishing clarity so that when the five boys drifted in as if by accident, heads bowed and hands clasped over their stomachs, I couldn't fathom how their real bodies, as small as grains of rice from where I stood, would survive an evening at the feet of their gigantic images. Thousands of women erupted into shrieks. I remembered Vavra telling me that incidents of shattered eardrums at the boys' concerts were rising, prompting the entertainment company that managed them to recommend earplugs. But I saw none being worn by the fans around me. They were finally breathing the same air as the boys. Now was not the time to be less of a body. The boys stood in a line, their heads still bowed. They appeared freshly reprimanded. Their outfits began with black derby shoes and black trousers, blooming into tops that bespoke their individual personalities. Each boy was named after a celestial body. It went without saying that none of them was named Earth. I didn't know which boy was called what. Vavra was shouting for all five again and again, taking care on principle not to say one name more than another. But I was now egalitarian. I'd already decided that the boy on the far left bothered me most. He wore a pink silk button-down with oversized cuffs that obscured his hands save his fingertips, which gripped the hem with desperation, as if he might fly out of the shirt. His hair was a shade of blonde that matched his complexion exactly. Skin seemed to be growing out of his head.

that his head, held erect, seemed to belong to another torso entirely. It was the neck that disturbed me. Long and smooth, it implied the snug containment of a fundamental muscle that ran down the body all the way to the groin, where I imagined it boldly flipped out as the the stage lights turned red and shuddered into a new constellation, casting long shadows down the boys' faces. Music began, and the boys erupted into dance. They sang, "What does it mean to die on this planet? Aloneness, despair, confusion. A human being is a particle of dust in a galaxy. And what does it mean to live on this planet? Creation, desire, collision. A human being is a galaxy and a particle of dust." My eyes kept returning to the boy with the disturbing neck. The others conveyed depth of feeling by exaggerating their movements or facial expressions. I had no trouble understanding the terms of their engagement with the world. But the boy with the disturbing neck followed an inscrutable logic. I could never predict his next move, yet once it came along, I experienced it as an absolute necessity. He seemed to control even the speed at which he fell from the air, his feet landing with aching tenderness as if he didn't want to wake up the stage. His movements, fluid, tragic, ancient. Every flick of a joint happened at the last possible moment. He never geared up. He was already there. Each boy stood at the head of a triangular formation in turn and sang a bar, prompting the screams in the arena to peak 5 times. When the boy with the disturbing neck surged forward to take the helm, my eyes filled with tears. Confronted by the titanic twitching of his individuality under the smooth skin of teamwork, I saw all the more clearly what was different about him. And I knew I loved him because I liked him better than the others. His voice was a pink ribbon whipping in the wind. I used to stand still in one place to observe the world with care. Now I'm running as fast as possible, seeing as fast as possible. Yet even this isn't enough, for all I can see at any moment is the street ahead of me before it disappears over the horizon. Will you please flatten out the earth so that I can see ahead of me forever? I'd never been able to keep Vavra's exhaustive profile of each boy tethered to a name or a face, but the body on stage extracted details from the depths of my memory, and they spun like a thread around the spool of a particular name, Moon. I remembered that Moon, at 20, was the youngest in the group. He'd been the child prodigy of a ballet company in Seoul, performing every lead role until the age of 14 when he was recruited by the entertainment company. 4 years later, he'd almost failed to earn a place among the pack of boys because the company president had been skeptical of Moon's ability to subordinate the idiosyncrasy of his dance to the needs of the group. Details that had been vivid without meaning applicable to any one of the boys were now indispensable to the evocation of Moon. It made perfect sense what Vavra had once told me, how he ate heavy foods right before bed because he liked waking up to find his body slim and taut, proof of the metabolic intensity of his dream life. I was being sent to the other side. I was having what Vavra had once described as my first time. My first time, experienced at the age of 29, made me wonder about all the other first times out there to be had. The world suddenly proliferated with secret avenues of devotion. Several songs later, the boys returned to standing in a line. Sun, the oldest member at 24, spoke in Korean about how the boys were halfway through their first world tour, which had begun 2 months ago in Seoul. Their journey had now taken them to Europe, he said, and they'd decided to surprise their families by flying them out to a continent that they, the boys included, had never visited before. Each boy faced the camera that fed into the screen to deliver a statement of gratitude to his family. Only Moon, last to speak, walked to the edge of the stage, shielded his eyes from the lights, and peered directly into the crowd. Mom? Dad? Older sister?
He said, "I can't see you."

I love you. Therefore, where are you? His use of therefore stunned me. The sound of string instruments, melancholic and slow, filled the arena. Moon approached center stage and stood there alone. He was wearing a black blindfold. Everyone in the crowd raised their phones, situating thousands of moons before me. He sang that there had been a time when he couldn't bear to cross a room in the presence of others. He didn't want anyone to know the shape of his body, so he wore shirts that hung down to his knees. The fact that he had a face distressed him. If only it could remain hidden, like the secret of his groin. But then he met me. Finally, he could bear to be seen. I looked at him so much more than anyone ever had that it left him no room to look at himself. That had been the problem, the looking at himself. Cock the gun of your eyes, he sang. I will make myself easy to shoot. In unison, everyone raised a hand and stretched their thumbs and index fingers apart into pistols aimed at Moon. I couldn't follow along as my arms were crossed in order to thwart any flare-ups of agency that might disturb my state of perfect passivity, which I needed to maintain so that Moon could act upon me as much as possible. In the instrumentals, a pistol fired. Thousands of wrists spasmed. Moon struck in the chest, began pivoting on one foot, submitting to the long stream of the crowd's bullets. He came to a stop and tore off the blindfold. My eyes moved between the screen where I could see the contours of a bead of sweat dangling from the tip of his nose and the stage where his whole body was a tiny blur. I didn't know which I wanted more of, the precise reproduction or the imprecise actuality. He began to walk down a runway that extended from the main stage all the way to the center of the arena floor. Moon tucked in his chin and gazed up at a sharp angle, as if seducing the same person he was threatening to fight. And this person was me. He was walking right in my direction. I began pushing through the crowd. Angry strangers tried to block my way. I couldn't blame them. I was being a very bad fan. But I felt no solidarity. I excised them from my perception of space. All went quiet in my mind. Moon and I were alone in the arena, headed for each other. I would jump onto the stage and force him to look into my eyes. For a single moment in time, I would be all that he saw. I knew I'd be condemned for imposing on him my individual humanity, divorced from the crowd. But I didn't care. I was a person. I knew this, if nothing else, that I was a person, however hapless, however void. Moon grew from tiny to small, from small to less small. I begged him to become as large as I was to myself, but the closer he came to reaching the size of a normal person, the more I sensed he'd never get there. We stopped moving at the same time. He reached the end of the runway while I couldn't penetrate the crowd any further. He threw back his head in dreamy surrender, exposing a limestone column of neck almost as long as his face. The cartilage supporting his larynx protruded like a spine. Blue veins ran up the neck and branched off across his mandible. Life swarmed just under his skin. The neck's language was of suppression, unlike that of his face, where the jungle inside his body oozed free through his eyes, nose, and mouth. Vavra's mistake had been to draw rational strokes of narrative, compelling me to understand everything about Moon at once. But all I'd needed was to begin with the singularity of his neck. A steel cord descended from the ceiling. Moon lowered his head, casting his neck back into shadow, and attached the cord to a buckle on his waist. Every light in the arena was pointed at him. He stood still and endured it. He was a gift forever in the moment of being handed over, but he couldn't be had. Hunger pierced me. I wanted something, and I wanted all of it, but
But I didn't dare want Moon, because if it was that simple, it was also that impossible. I will be you when I grow up, he sang. You will be me when you are born again. When the cord lifted him away into the dark firmament of the arena, I didn't say goodbye. I knew I would see him again, that I was doomed to see him always. He had his eyes shut and his arms hanging at his sides as if surrendering to the controls of a divine force. His hands were curled into loose balls. It made me sick to imagine just how moist his palms must be. I worked from home as an English copywriter for an Australian expat's business in canned artichoke hearts. My job required me to credibly infuse the vegetable with the ability to feel romantic love for its consumer. I'd always felt a kind of aristocratic apathy about the task, but in the days following the concert, I avoided my boss's calls altogether, nauseated by the prospect of speaking seriously about such unserious work. One afternoon, my phone bleated from my bed for the only reason it was now allowed to bleat. Moon was about to begin a live stream. I entered to find him lying across the crisp white sheets of a hotel bed in Dubai, holding the phone over his face. I lay on my stomach and gazed down at him, phone flat on the mattress. "Hello, liver," he murmured. The pack of boys called their fans livers because we weren't just expensive handbags they carried around. We kept them alive like critical organs. I suspected they used the English word liver because it sounded like lover. They could be coy like that. But I would much rather be Moon's liver than lover. "I just returned from the buffet downstairs," he said. "There were 100 different kinds of food to choose from, yet I managed to fill my plate with only the wrong choices. Have you at least eaten well today?" "Please," I typed in English, "save your insipid affection for the others." Meals shatter my focus. I can't believe I have to eat 3 times a day. Where's the ritual that matters? Moon's eyes skittered wildly as he tried to read the comments flooding the chat window. Almost as soon as a comment from one fan appeared, it flew out of view, overtaken by another, usually in a different language. I tried to pretend that none of the others were there, that Moon and I were floating alone in virtual space. This exercise fatigued me, especially when I found myself wondering whether I should keep my lips open or shut. The fact of the matter was that he couldn't see me. Even the possibility of looking dumb in front of him was a privilege beyond my reach. Moon began to laugh deep in his throat. He plushly shut a single eye. He was the only person I knew who could wink sincerely. He said, "You're up all night worrying about whether I'm getting enough to eat." He wasn't wrong. "When my belly is gone, you miss it. But when my belly returns, you miss how my ribs used to protrude. So what is it you really want?" He was completely justified in asking. I tapped at my phone with vigor. "I do hope you skip the occasional meal. When you're on the thinner side, your soul becomes more visible, almost hypodermic. You become a pure streak of energy, like the blue flame of a blowtorch, but the entertainment company better not put you on a diet. That would be disgustingly presumptuous. You know best how to flagellate yourself. No company can be as perverse as you." I'd reached the maximum character count. I pressed enter and watched my block of text disappear into a stream of far pithier messages. "So much English," Moon said. "Let me run some of this through a translator." He fiddled with his phone and squinted. "Based on what I'm seeing, you're either poets or idiots. And here, it's not even a translation. It's just the Korean pronunciation of the English words. The English words must have no correspondence in Korean. My God, what's this inconceivable thing you want to say to me?" He released a soft groan. Sensing he would log off soon, I begged him to lower the phone so that I would know what it was like to have his face close to mine. He froze, seeming to lock eyes with me. Then the whole video blurred.
His left eye filled the frame. It was wide open, tense. I gathered he was no longer smiling. I had the strange feeling that I wasn't witnessing the transmission of a reality as it unfolded thousands of kilometers away in Dubai, but awakening to that which had always been in my bed. This eye had always been lurking among the tired folds of my sheets, rigid with attention to my small life, even to the dark wall of my back at night. I drew closer to the screen. Beyond its quadrilateral parameters lay the rest of Moon's face, his neck, his whole body. We regarded each other without moving or speaking. I knew better than to think that he'd read, much less chosen to obey, my request, but this was of no importance. I didn't need the help of wild fortune to be alone with him. I wrapped my arms around his neck and held him tight, turning us away from the world and toward each other. The radiator was pumping heat into my room and the lights were low. The screen resolution was so poor that I couldn't tell where the brown of his iris ended and the black of his pupil began. I was transfixed by this circle of inchoate darkness, but the more I searched it for a flicker of anima, the more it flattened out into sheer color, and abruptly the eye dislocated from Moon, becoming hideous, hieroglyphic. "Forgive me," he said, "but my arm is so very tired." His eyes shut, the screen darkened, the sheets underneath me suddenly went cold. "All of me is tired," Moon said. "In my stomach there is camel meat, but in my head there is nothing." Then he logged off. His voice had cracked while saying, "There is nothing." I made an hour-long loop of that phrase alone so that I could study this moment of unbelievable cuteness. "There is nothing," he blared on repeat, making my speaker shake. Vavra pounded angrily at my door. I clenched my fists and bit down on my tongue. But given all that I felt, I needed to do more. I looked around my room and picked up a book from my desk. "There is nothing," Moon said. "There is nothing." I flung the book to the floor. My heart softened at the sight of its forbearance, how it lay butted up against the wall in quiet recovery. So I got on my knees and turned to the first page, promising to read with care, but the words streamed by without making an impact. All I wanted was a single sentence that radiated truth. Yet I found myself turning page after page, faster and faster, accruing small cuts all over my hand, as if I were grappling with the mouth of a rabid dog.

0: Etienne Park performed Moon by Esther Yee. One of the things that makes this story magical is the way the narrator has a unique voice that positions her outside millennial angst and pop culture. Consider a phrase like freshly reprimanded to describe the band, or his use of therefore stunned me. In a text as carefully crafted as Yee's, it's easy to make the connection to Juliet's plaintive wherefore art thou Romeo, another pair of star-crossed lovers, as Yee's character would see them. Yee gives us a great mashup of the ordinary and the ornate. The narrator is 29 years old and not, say, 12, as I was when I was obsessed with Donny Osmond, which I will save for another episode of the show, perhaps one with stories about people with unnaturally large white teeth. And because of the narrator's adulthood, as well as her unusual way of seeing the world, the diction is heightened, nearly surreal. Esther Yee has found the language to describe that overwhelmed and overwhelming experience of being in love from afar. Love when you are among 50,000 people doing the loving. Love when all around you come the sound of screams. It's language like this that made guest editor Minjin Lee choose Moon for the Best American Short Stories 2023. Here's Lee on stage at Symphony Space.
1: Yee's language is funny and visceral and at times disturbing. She infuses this story with humor and moments of curiosity found in global K-pop fandom and their passion for their performers, who they call idols. The story highlights the modern-day phenomena of parasocial relationships between celebrities and their followers, the interaction of fans through social media, and the all-consuming nature of intense fixation. The author asks the important question, is a fan's encounter with her idol a blessing or a curse?
0: That was Best American Short Stories guest editor Minjin Lee. And we spoke backstage with Park about her take on the story.
2: The narrator starts off resenting the ban for the way it provokes love and community, and she feels that she can only love something that's private. Does this feel rational, irrational, on the money? You said if I
3: Obviously, it very much speaks to her personality. I take her to be sort of quirky, very honest, maybe a little bit acerbic.
2: She says she doesn't want her life to change.
3: I think that it's our human nature to maybe resist change, but I'd like to believe that I lean into change, you know, otherwise things can get kind of boring.
2: When you were thinking about how to imagine your way into this, was there a song you had in mind?
3: Well, obviously, since it's very much centered around K-pop, I had that sort of playing in the background in my head, I suppose, but not a specific song. That's a really interesting question.
2: How do you tend to prepare for a story?
3: Well, I read it several times and really pay attention to the way that the main character is describing things and really try to get into her perspective.
2: We tend to give you stories about women who don't know quite where they are going yet. And by the end of the story, they've got there, but the whole thing is a journey. Does that feel like a sort of place you like to be as an actor?
3: Absolutely. I think the more unexpected things are, the more discoveries you can make about yourself, that's thrilling.
0: That was actor Etienne Park speaking backstage at Symphony Space. The reason Yee's story has nothing to do with love is that love requires the fully aware presence of two individuals, but we can feel the narrator's identity dissolving into that of Moon, and love for him seems to mean an amorphous dissolution into his fan base. If these two very different stories have any lessons about love that we can take away, they might be that true love requires not only a healthy interest in the beloved, but a strong sense of self that can never be diminished. So if you're barely distinguishable from others in your insulated world, or if you have abandoned yourself, then I'm sorry. In the words of the immortal Tina Turner, what's love got to do with it? I'm still Meg Wolitzer. Thank you for joining me for Selected Shorts. Selected Shorts is produced by Jennifer Brennan and Sarah Montague. Our team includes Matthew Love, Drew Richardson, Mary Shimkin, Vivienne Woodward, and Magdalene Robleski. The readings are recorded by Miles B. Smith. Our programs presented at the Getty Center in Los Angeles are recorded by Phil Richards. Our mix engineer for this episode was Joe Plourd. Our theme music is David Peterson's That's the Deal, performed by the Deerdorf Peterson Group. 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This program is also made possible with public funds from the New York State Council on the Arts, with the support of Governor Kathy Hochul and the New York State Legislature. Selected Shorts is produced and distributed by Symphony Space.

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5: 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I'm your host, Luke Burbank. 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Her latest series, The Devil You Know, dives into the satanic panic of the 1980s and 90s, including how a Patrick Swayze film caused a complete freakout in a small Kentucky town. Plus, Sarah is going to play a little round of Name That Tune with us, Satanic Music Edition. Then the author Camille Dungy will stop by to read from her latest book of poetry, America, a love story in which she explores motherhood as a black woman, and also the secret rules that she creates for herself when she writes her poems. Then we will get some truly experimental and fascinating music from jazz drummer Casa Overall. He interprets classic hip-hop songs as new jazz standards. We've got a great show in store for you. Don't go anywhere. It all gets started right after this.
6: BBC News with Sue Montgomery. President Trump has condemned Israel's latest attack on Lebanon, saying it must not be allowed to disrupt his hopes of signing a peace deal with Iran today. Israel said it hit a Hezbollah command center in Beirut, killing at least three people. Our correspondent Peter Bowes says there's still a chance of a breakthrough.
7: And it wouldn't be a final deal. It would be an agreement to take the process forward, opening the Strait of Hormuz and getting at least shipping moving again and extending the ceasefire and opening up a period for further negotiation. And I think that hasn't been blown. I think that is still very much on the table from the signs that we've been getting from the Pakistan mediators, from Iran and from the White House over the last few days. But we're not there yet. We're not over that hurdle that gets to what would be a remote signing.
6: Tehran has long insisted that Lebanon must be included in any agreement. Iran has threatened to retaliate, saying the attack and its Lebanese ally crossed red lines. Here's BBC Persian's Shida Hushmandi.
8: We've heard from the Iranian officials that this is not going to happen. Even the IRGC announced that this is not going to happen on Sunday. It doesn't mean that they are saying no to the deal or the deal is not going to happen. But ultimately, what we heard from President Pezeshkian is that the ultimate decision is by the Supreme Leader, Mashtaba Khamenei. He is the person and also the national security who decide on the potentials of signing this deal with the U.S.
6: Clashes have broken out between protesters and police outside UN headquarters in Geneva. The unrest comes on the eve of a G7 summit in nearby Evian in France. Sasha Schlichter reports.
9: Protesters threw bottles, stones and firecrackers at the police, who responded with tear gas and water cannon. Several buildings were targeted, including the offices of the International Telecommunications Union and the nearby PricewaterhouseCoopers building. The demonstrators set off in the afternoon under a scorching sun, chanting slogans with a range of messages supporting Palestinians, climate action, feminism and anti-capitalist activism. Police are bracing for unrest similar to the one 23 years ago when Geneva got trashed.
6: Swiss voters have rejected a proposal to limit their country's population to 10 million. The referendum proposal came from the right-wing Swiss People's Party, which claimed that unchecked migration has put pressure on public services, housing and the environment. More than a quarter of Swiss residents are foreigners. Both the government and business leaders say the vote shows that non-EU member Switzerland wants to stay close to Europe. World News from the BBC. South Africa says that in the past week it's deported nearly 3,000 people who were in the country illegally. The move follows a wave of violent protests directed at foreign workers, with knife-wielding mobs attacking people they claim are taking jobs from locals. The South African president, Cyril Ramaphosa, has promised to take tough action against migrants who don't have permission to be there. Police in New York say they arrested 63 people after celebrations of victory by the Knicks basketball team turned violent. One person was shot and four others stabbed. Others smashed up police vehicles. Here's Paul Moss.
10: It was supposed to be a festive occasion. New Yorkers had waited half a century for their local team to clinch the NBA championship. But Saturday night saw Knicks fans set fire to school buses and attack police cars with bats, while the NYPD force says one of its officers was struck with a glass bottle. Those arrested have been charged with assault and illegal possession of weapons, among other offences. But despite this disorder, New York's mayor Zoran Mamdani has announced that a victory parade for the Knicks will be held this coming Thursday.
6: A giant arena has been set up in front of the White House, where in a few hours' time, a series of mixed martial arts cage fights will take place to mark Donald Trump's 80th birthday. The US president is a keen fan of the sport, but also holds shares in the company which runs it through a family trust. At the Men's Football World Cup, Iran's team has entered the US from Mexico ahead of their game against New Zealand on Monday night. They made the short flight to Los Angeles from their base camp in Tijuana, where they were forced to relocate after several squad officials were denied US visas. BBC News.
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12: I mean, it is that maybe very American combination of something seeming very silly until you're being taken to prison because of it, and then you're like, oh no.
11: Writer Camille Dungy. It's frustrating, but not particularly surprising if you live in this country with your eyes open that we cycle through these violences as well as these celebrations. 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
13: Thank you, Elena Passarello. Thanks to everybody for tuning in from all over America, and for these fine folks for coming out to the Alberta Rose Theater in Portland, Oregon. It's going to be a phenomenal show this week for you all. We got to start things off, though, the way we like to, each and every week, with a little thing we call the best news we heard all week. This is our little reminder right at the top of the show that there is, in fact, occasionally good news happening somewhere on this planet.
11: Yeah.
13: And it's good for the soul to be reminded of that. So we find those stories. We present them to you here at the top of the program. Lainer, what is the best news you heard all week?
11: Dad news.
13: Okay.
11: Best dad news.
13: Nice.
11: There's a gentleman named Tim Richards who has an 11-year-old daughter. And a few years ago, she got really into beauty. You know, the young kids now are really interested in skincare.
13: Sure.
11: And
13: it's a lot of get ready with me, a lot of get unready with me.
11: I think it's the TikToks that's inspiring this. And speaking of TikTok, Tim Richards himself has a TikTok account.
13: Okay.
11: But he had only posted on it like 3 times, and he couldn't figure out what to do with it. So his daughter decides to have her 11th birthday party at Ulta, which is this kind of like...
13: It's like a giant makeup kind of store at the mall, basically.
11: Makeup, hair, products, fragrance, which is kind of very important.
13: All right.
11: And I think a lot of other young people were invited to this party, and they just kind of abandoned poor Tim. just dad alone in Ulta Beauty. Well, he decided to entertain himself by going around and smelling all the perfumes and doing these TikTok reviews of them. He decided that Sabrina Carpenter's latest fragrance is not very good.
13: Okay.
11: But then he spritzed some of a new Bridgerton-themed fragrance on himself while doing a kind of a hoity-toity accent, and he decided it was fabulous. Put it in some other reviews
14: on the internet. Uh-huh. I don't think his daughter knew anything about it, but the video completely blew up, and he is now TikTok fragrance dad. Which is just, anyway, he has no idea why it went viral. He's very proud. He thinks his daughter is maybe into it, but might be mortified. Mm-hmm. And it just makes me think of my husband, and I don't have any daughters other than female cats. And so whenever I want to go shopping, he has to be my shopping buddy.
13: Yeah.
14: And he is so much happier to go with me to the stores that have scented candles, because he just goes over there and smells candles for a really long time. Yeah. So I feel like if there's any kind of thing that maybe your male partner doesn't want to do, you should just give them things to smell.
13: Yeah.
14: Maybe the CPA, if your husband doesn't really like to pay attention to taxes. Maybe there could be some kind of a smell bath along with you filing your W-2s. I'm just spitballing here.
13: Absolutely. It's like a dog. You know, you take a dog for a walk and they're smelling everything. It's how they experience their world. That's essentially your husband.
14: It seems like it's entertaining middle-aged men across the nation. Yeah. Based on this study of two people that I have done.
13: The best news that I heard all week took place recently in Appleton, Wisconsin. There was a guy there named Carl Arps, and Carl Arps teaches a CPR class. And he was teaching this to different folks that were there taking the class, and he was at the part of the curriculum where he was teaching them about signs that someone might be going into cardiac arrest.
14: Okay.
13: What are the things that you might notice if someone is having a heart attack or going into a cardiac event? And he was really getting into it. His hands started curling outward.
14: Oh, yeah.
13: His face contorted in a certain way. And I didn't know this could be part of it. He began snoring.
14: What?
13: Yeah. Which led some of the people in the class to think maybe he was joking, maybe he was just really going over the top with his demonstration. In fact, one of them who sensed something was off was a firefighter who was there getting his EMT training. His name is Logan Lehrer. And Elena, I just want to say, without objectifying Logan, he's really well-written for the part of hero firefighter.
14: Yeah. Like a hot EMT mustache and a sleeve of tattoos.
13: Really leaning into the stereotype. Logan sensed that something was wrong, and this was not just Carl really showing them the signs of a cardiac arrest. It was Carl having a full heart attack. Like, lost consciousness on the ground. All six students surround him, start doing CPR, and the defibrillator.
14: Wow.
13: Which, that one...
14: I hope they got to that part of the lesson.
13: It's unclear, but it worked. They kept him alive, or at least, you know, his body functioning at a minimal amount until the real trained EMTs got there. The Red Cross says that less than 10% of people who suffer a cardiac event outside of a hospital setting survive.
14: Whoa.
13: And this guy, Carl Arps, who, by the way, survived, went to the hospital, had a triple bypass... and was teaching the class 7 days later.
14: No.
13: Said that he's been doing this for years and years and years. And he said he can count on one. I mean, he's not just teaching the class, but been doing, you know, EMT stuff. He said he can count on less than, you know, on one hand, the number of people who've been through something like he's been through where their life was actually able to be saved.
14: Wow.
13: So he counts himself incredibly lucky that his students that he taught were so good at this. And then he said something at the end that I thought was kind of like, we have a lot of teachers who listen. You're a professor, Elena. Carl said, I often am up there thinking, is anyone listening to me in this classroom? Well, now I know they're actually listening and they're paying attention. And thank God they were. So, Carl Arps, sticking around for a few more years. That's the best news I heard all week. This is Livewire. Let's get our first guest on out here. She's a writer, podcaster, and media critic who reexamines the stories that have gripped a nation, ruined a few lives, and then quietly disappear from the conversation. She's the host of the popular modern history podcast, You're Wrong About, which is a perennial top podcast pick on many sites. Now her latest project is The Devil You Know. It's an 8-part podcast with the CBC that digs into how the satanic panic started, why it spread, and why it actually never quite went away. 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

0: Sarah, welcome to the show.
1: Thank you so much for having me.
0: It's great to see you again. I devoured this podcast, not unrelated to the fact that I grew up as an evangelical kid who was taught that there were Satanists hiding around every corner. So this was the first I was learning that that probably wasn't true, which was a lot for me to process.
1: Yeah.
0: Because it's been thrown around so much in so many different ways, how do you define the term satanic panic as it relates to this series that you're doing?
1: Yeah, this is an interesting one. So, I mean, I started researching this topic about 15 years ago now, 12, 15, something like that. And at the time, it felt like this interesting relic from the 80s that we hadn't fully reckoned with again, where, you know, in a very mainstream way, people were being warned that, yes, you know, Satanists are infiltrating daycare centers and nursery schools, and this is something that was on the mainstream news, and that psychologists and, you know, people who maybe could have known better were feeling very credulous about. And I had no idea when I started researching this chapter in history that it would make such a pronounced comeback. But it feels like we're living through kind of a second wave of that. And it's, you know, we talk about it in the show. There's a lot of things that make it different. But yeah, fundamentally, it was trying to get back to this time in history that I think really shaped the present in ways that we hadn't fully reckoned with yet.
0: Yeah, there's a much larger conversation in the show about sort of the purpose that moral panics serve in a society. And it's easy. And again, I kind of have this like weird fond nostalgia about it because I went to, you know, a Christian school where they would make us watch these videotapes every year called Hell's Bells that were like about satanic lyrics in rock music. And it all seems so silly. But in fact, this is really something where you have, as you sort of point out in the series, you have sort of a group of folks who feel like their idea of traditional life is being challenged.
1: Yeah.
0: And they've got to find something to kind of blame for that and to focus on because they just want things to stay sort of how they've always been. And this is now where that energy gets sort of pointed towards. Can you talk about that?
1: Yeah, I mean, it is that maybe very American combination of something seeming very silly until you're being taken to prison because of it. And then you're like, oh, no.
2: Yeah.
1: If we were going to destroy lives, I didn't think we'd do so in such a silly way. But looking in the face of that original sort of 1980s satanic panic, you can see middle America being vulnerable to being sold a story about Satanism where actually, you know, in this way that you can sort of label as family values, but that can get into some insidious ideas, just like we're seeing now. It's really getting rebranded as the fault of all of these single moms, all these gay people, all of these kind of underdogs within American society who we would like to be to blame for everything that we're scared of. Fundamentally, there's, I think, something about any moral panic, even one that doesn't rise to this level of absurdity, where the goal is to sort of look at all of the problems that already exist within society and then say, no, it's that the lesbians are witches and then they're chanting in a forest.
0: Right.
1: And if we find them.
0: Rather than.
1: And if we find them, then we can party with them.
0: That's after party in the woods. We'll see you there. You're listening to LiveWire from PRX. We're talking to Sarah Marshall, the podcaster, about her new CBC series, The Devil You Know. We have to take a very quick break, but more in a moment, including the role Patrick Swayze may have played in all of this. Stick around. More LiveWire in a moment.

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3: President Trump has launched major construction projects in the nation's capital, the kinds of projects that are usually handled by federal commissions and planning boards. 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

0: Welcome back to Livewire from PRX. We're at the Alberta Rose Theater in Portland, Oregon this week, talking to Sarah Marshall about her latest project, The Devil You Know, a podcast about the satanic panic. You start the series with a story of this woman who's kind of like a visiting photography teacher at a high school, I think in Kentucky. This is in the 80s.
1: Yeah, Hazard, Kentucky. Yeah, late 80s.
0: And she gets run out of town because of a Satanism scare that may or may not have its roots in a Patrick Swayze film. Can you please unpack that?
1: I can't believe I have to even explain the connection, but sure.
0: For the few who don't know the story.
1: Yeah, for the few people who don't intuit why Patrick Swayze would scare people in this way. So, okay, so there's this very small town, Hazard, Kentucky. It's in East Kentucky. And a stranger has come to town with the purpose of teaching photography skills to people in the area, including high schoolers. And at the same time, something kind of odd is going around, and there's these rumors that someone was trying to buy all these black dresses, like a bunch of them all at once, or a bunch of black fabric. Accounts are differing locally. But so it's a small town where there aren't that many new things typically, and now two unusual things happen at once. And so...
2: Yeah, they got to go together.
1: So they got to go together. And why would you want black dresses or black fabric? Because you're a Satanist. And because you need them for your rituals and for all of the chanting in the woods. And why would you want to come from the big city to teach photography skills to people? You wouldn't want to help people. That's unreasonable. She must be a Satanist. And it all fits together. And so, yeah, she left town truly fearing about what could happen to her if she lingered. And the reason that someone had been buying black fabric or black dresses was because a Patrick Swayze movie was being shot in the area and they needed them for a funeral scene. And that goes to something that is, again, very present in our lives now, which is seeing people confidently assert that because they can't think of another reason for something to be happening, it's impossible for it not to be the first thing that popped into their head, especially based on
0: something
1: what they've
0: sinister.
1: Been told to fear. Yeah.
2: Yeah.
0: There is a very seminal book in the sort of genre called Michelle Remembers, which could almost be its whole own series.
1: Yeah.
0: But it was, based on, I guess, sort of allegedly true events where a woman starts to go to a psychiatrist and then they uncover these sort of hidden or repressed memories of hers of all these really elaborate and gory sort of ceremonies that she was part of. They fall in love in real life, the people that wrote the book. Do you wonder if they fell in love? I see you kind of shaking your head somewhat.
1: Well, they remain married, for the rest of the psychiatrist's life. He passed away about 20 years ago, and Michelle was not available for comment. But it's the story is just so wild because it is, I realize that the 70s were an exciting time to be an unethical psychiatrist, but even then, you really weren't supposed to do that, And it's really, the book is so compelling because there's this is such an interesting part of the satanic panic too, is sort of believe victims, we believe the children. And what's interesting is that very consistently in these cases, if people start saying, actually, I'm starting to feel like maybe all of the hypnosis or the sort of guided meditation that we did and the ideas that you gave to me and the suggestions that you gave to me about why I would be seeking therapy, because we also see this sort of wave of satanic panic-oriented therapy in the 80s where, for me as a woman in, say, 1985, if I were seeking therapy, it would really be quite likely for any random therapist I went to be like, so you're a woman and you have issues, and that's probably, there's a good chance that's caused by satanic abuse. Because why would you have issues if it wasn't for Satanists?
2: Right.
1: This is a very fun
0: and if you couldn't remember the particular satanic events, that's just because you had buried them.
1: Yeah, and so if there's this assumption that people probably have repressed memories and that is probably more important to what they're going through than the things, the trauma that they can actively recall and want to talk about. Certainly in the case of Michelle Remembers and so many others, you can see Michelle throughout this book, which is really heartbreaking to read. saying, I really don't want to keep going with this therapy. My life is falling apart. This is awful. Please, can we stop? And her therapist is like, no, we got to find these Satanists.
0: Yeah. And then that sort of spawns, or it's happening maybe concurrently with this whole cottage industry of like Satanism experts, which are getting access to police departments and like training law enforcement and showing up on Oprah.
2: Yes,
0: and
2: Sally like Jesse. Yeah.
0: Yeah, you know, I mean, there was just this, it seems like there was this blind acceptance of people with like no formal training who are just now experts on this kind of abuse.
1: Yeah, it's something that you can make money doing it, and it also allows you to feel like a good person because you're finding the worst villain that you could possibly be looking for. And I think, I mean, Satan is about the most cartoony villain in a way that you could come up with. It's Satan. And that can be a diversion from, you know, the problems that are more complicated to look at, because if, you know, you look at what's affecting kids, it's largely not something far off in the distance or, you know, witchcraft or something like that. It's the fact that this is a hard world and a hard country to be a kid in for reasons that I don't have to bum you out by listing. And a lot of them haven't really changed since we started freaking out about Satan back then. Those are hard problems with hard solutions. And I think part of what I wanted to do with the show is show that it's understandable to want to be able to sort of fix things by finding one scary villain and taking them out in one fell swoop. But that's why it's important that we watch horror movies and action movies, because then we can explore those urges safely in a theater, and then we can go back to work and do boring stuff all day.
0: Right. This is LiveWire. We're talking to Sarah Marshall. Okay, Sarah, as we've already alluded to, a big part of the satanic panic in the 80s was this idea of what was called backmasking. It was this idea that, like, the theory was that there were all these songs out there where the artists had embedded messages in the song, and if you played the song backwards, you would pick up some sort of a command or a directive about something having to do with Satan. Mm-hmm. And as a kid who was looking for this in many songs, I got to tell you, these messages are a major stretch. We're going to play you the supposed satanic messaging in the song. We're going to play the song backwards. And then you just have to try to figure out what even is the song. Like, what is the source material? But here we go. This is the first one. I'll give you a little hint, too. This is a more recent song, okay? But somebody has decided that if you play this part of this song backwards, it says, "The stars above, above he models on the arts of Lucifer." I mean, that's a slam dunk, honestly. I think I heard every syllable.
1: That's as good as it's going to get, yeah.
0: Can you name the song that supposedly has that message backmasked into it?
1: Okay. Could this possibly be Ariana Grande? That's all
0: you're
1: I have.
0: In the right era. Okay. You're close. It's actually, anybody in the audience? Any guesses? Paparazzi. Okay, we found a Satanist. Get him out of here. All right. Here's another one. Supposedly, the satanic lyrics that are embedded backwards in this song, and this is an older one now. Now we're going back even before the 80s by a little bit. Supposedly, this says, "Satan, he hears this. He had me believe in him." I mean, one of the things about this backmasking is it is absolute doggerel. Like, because they're trying to reverse engineer it from the sounds. The lyrics are so bad. They're not what I would write if I was writing a message in honor of Satan. But okay. "Satan, he hears this. He had me believe him."
1: Why am I enjoying these so much? Is this Hotel California?
0: It's Hotel California. That is absolutely... See, that's how you play the game, sir.
1: And, like, what a wonderfully creepy song four words already.
0: I was going to say.
3: You can't find Satan and you could check out, but you could never leave. Yeah. It's right there.
0: They slash him with the steely knives, but they just can't
3: kill
0: the
3: beast.
0: That's pretty Satan-y forward, honestly.
2: Yeah, that was...
1: And yet, I also... also love they're always like, it's just about fame. And it's like, yeah, fame is pretty creepy.
0: Okay, here's the final one. This one, the back mask lyric is allegedly, and I will say, if anything, it's a bit on the repetitive side. I love Satan, I love Satan, I love Satan, I love Satan.
1: That's fun.
0: I mean, I feel less safe in the world having heard that.
1: Yeah. What? God.
0: Don't work too hard on this because I think it's unlikely you'll get it.
1: Okay, so I'm feeling this is more obscure. I'm just going to say The Wreck of the Edmund Fitzgerald.
0: Oh, whoa. God. That would be...
3: Wouldn't that be amazing?
0: An incredible development in the story of that song.
1: Has anyone checked?
3: No.
0: It's not actually a pop music song as much as it's associated with, I guess you would say, an animated product that's also celebrated on playing cards. Pokemon theme. That's forwards. I can't tell the difference. And then just for funsies, this is one last bit of backmasking, and it's actually very easy to tell what the person is saying because this is the band ELO, and Jeff Lynne intentionally wanted to do this on one of the records. So this is played backwards. This is what it sounds like.
4: The music is reversible, but time. Turn back. Turn back. Turn back. Turn back.
0: And Jeff Lynne was never seen again after that. So. Anyway, Sarah Marshall, what a sport. The podcast is The Devil You Know. Do check it out. Sarah, thank you so much for coming on LiveWire. That was Sarah Marshall, recorded live at the Alberta Rose Theater in Portland, Oregon. Make sure to check out her podcast, The Devil You Know, wherever you get that kind of stuff. 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Our next guest is a poet and author whose work is known for how it holds tension and tenderness in equal measure. She's written 4 collections of poetry, a book about urban gardening, and the essay collection Guidebook to Relative Strangers, Journeys into Race, Motherhood, and History, which was a finalist for the National Book Critics Circle Award. Her latest work, America, A Love Story, is her first book of poetry in almost a decade. This is Camille Dungy, who we talked to at the Alberta Rose Theater in Portland, Oregon. Camille, welcome back to LiveWire.
5: Thank you for having me back.
0: It is so nice to see you again.
5: Yay.
0: I really enjoyed this book. It took you, I've heard, about 10 years to write, or almost 10 years to write. First of all, why did it take 10 years? And is it hard to keep the thread going over the course of 10 years, for a particular kind of book?
5: Well, I mean, it's a love story. Mm. So we like those to be long.
0: Yes, ideally.
5: Ongoing and evolving. And so the stories just kind of kept. It wasn't quite finished. And then one of the loves that I'm exploring is mother-daughter. Mm. And I realized when I finally was ready to release it, my daughter also moved out of our house at the same time. So it kind of closed that chapter. And then I let the book go at the same time,
0: Mm-hmm. Did you know initially when you were starting to work on these poems that motherhood was going to be a big theme of the book?
5: I don't know. I think I'm the kind of writer that I like to just write regularly. And to do that, I need to write what's on my mind. Mm. And, I had a person.
0: Yeah.
5: So that was on my mind a lot.
0: Yeah.
5: And so it's not surprising, but it wasn't necessarily what I set out to do. I didn't say, now I'm going to write about motherhood any more than I thought I'm going to write about what it means to be Black in America, which is also on my mind and shows up a lot in the book, right? So it's just what are the things that are constantly in my view, and then how can I make those something that I can hold and see and, feel a little bit more clearly.
0: Could we hear a poem from the book?
5: You can hear a poem from the book. All right, so you're on the motherhood angle, so that's where we're going to go. Okay, so there's a big word here in the title. This is one of my favorite college words. I was in a lecture and the professor was at the board talking about this was the pre-lapsarian story, and I had to look it up, which means he wasn't the best professor, right?
0: I'd never heard that word or experienced it until I read this book.
5: It's before the fall of Adam and Eve, and like before all the sins of man show up, just so you know. So now you have this word, pre-lapsarian. It's the title of the poem. That's why I gave you all that information. Pre-lapsarian. That first night, we slept without disturbance. Ray

0: realize how excruciating our situation truly was. Impossible. Ray couldn't sleep on the uncomfortable chair that reclined into an uncomfortable bed. My bed's mattress was unevenly deflated. The baby refused her plexiglass bassinet. I imagined a princess asleep in a casket. I nursed her and tried to replace her. Ray rocked her and tried to replace her. I nursed her again. Ray made a sling of his robe, nestled the bawling baby against his bare skin. She slept, it seemed, just a moment. I nursed her again. I wondered if she was taking advantage of us. She's 3 days old, said the nurse. If she's acting hungry, she's probably hungry. She's too young to lie to you yet.
1: Lovely.
2: Camille Dungy, reading from America, A Love Story, her new collection of poems here on LiveWire. Now, you were writing, obviously, before you had your daughter, and then after. In fact, there's a poem in the book, I'm kind of paraphrasing, where I think you write, I thought there was going to be a lot more time for sort of, I forget the exact word you use, but.
0: Yeah, I thought parenthood was going to be this reflective time, yeah. But it's a now-centered endeavor.
2: Yes,
0: you know?
2: That's right.
0: You might be worried about tomorrow, but you're worried about making sure tomorrow happens right now.
2: Yeah. You know? Well, other than being obviously a big topic for you, because like you said, it's right in sort of the forefront of your mind at all times, did it change also how you thought about writing or what the stakes were for you for the writing? There's this other person in the world now.
0: Yeah, one of the things that changed was method. And so that poem that I just read is one of these, a bunch of poems in this book that are exactly 700 characters long. Because I discovered that the average mother loses 700 hours of sleep in the first year of their child's life, which is a lot of sleep. It's, in fact, February in a leap year.
1: Wow.
0: I'm out of sleep. Like, it's so much sleep. And so I just started writing these poems that had this weird little constraint of being exactly 700 characters long. And it's super persnickety and really hard to do, but also totally invisible. I don't tell you, except for I just did, but I normally don't tell you which poems it is. So it's like this invisible labor also.
2: Mm-hmm. Right. We're talking to Camille Dungy here on LiveWire. Her latest book is America, A Love Story. This book is not just about motherhood. It's about, connection and place. And I'm wondering if it was hard for you or challenging for you at times to write about connection and place and togetherness in a place like the United States that over the last 10 years has been the way it is, particularly towards people of color.
0: Yeah, so one of the things that has been an interesting response is that this book feels so current, even though I've written it over a period of a decade, and some of the poems were written in another iteration of a time or whatever. And like it turns out, we're a cyclical nation, right?
2: Yeah.
0: And so a lot of the things that make it difficult to demand love, achieve love, just settle and rest, keep coming back. And so it's frustrating, but not particularly surprising if you live in this country with your eyes open that we cycle through these violences as well as these celebrations.
2: Well, there's a poem, it's I think the final poem of the book, Let Me, which when I read it, I thought, well, she must have written this right before they published the book. And then I was looking in the notes and it had been it had been written many years previous. And to your point, it feels very relevant. Could we hear that poem?
0: We can hear that poem. Let me tell you, America, this one last thing. I will never be finished dreaming about you. I had a lover once, if you could call him that. I drove to his apartment in a faraway town like the lost bear who wandered to our cul-de-sac. That summer, smoke from the burning mountain altered our air. I don't know what became of her. I drove to so many apartments in the day. America, this is really the very last thing. He'd stocked up for our weekend together on food he knew I would like. vegetarian pad thai,

0: some black bean and sweet potato chili, coconut ice cream, a bag of caramel popcorn, loads of Malbec. He wanted to make me happy, but he drank until I would have been a fool not to be afraid. I've been drinking plenty too. It was too late to drive myself anywhere safe. I watched him finger a brick as if to throw it at my head. Maybe that's a metaphor. Maybe that's what happened. America, sometimes it's hard to tell the difference with you. All I could do was lock myself inside his small bedroom. I pushed a chest against the door and listened as he threw his body at the wood, listened as he tore apart the pillow I had sewn him. He'd been good to me, but this was like waiting for the walls to ignite. You've heard that, America? In a firestorm, some houses burn from the inside out. An ember caught in the eaves, wormed through the chinking, will flare in the insulation on the frame until everything in the house succumbs to the blaze. In the morning, I found him on the couch, legs too long, arms spilling to the carpet, knuckles bruised in the same pattern as a hole in the drywall. Every wine bottle empty. Each container of food opened, eaten, or destroyed. "I didn't want you to have this," he whispered. If he could not consume my body, the food he'd given me to eat would have to do. Have you ever seen a person walk through the ruins of a burnt out home? Please believe me, I am not making light of such suffering, America. Maybe the dream I still can't get over is that so far I have made it out alive.
1: Camille T. Dungy, reading from America, A Love Story, here on LiveWire. At the very, very end of this book, you write, "Perhaps one day I will write a simple love story, but this is the United States, and I am who I am." Do you hold any hope that there will be a day that you can just write a straight up simple love story?
0: Wow. I guess not.
1: I mean, that's an answer.
0: I want to be able to say yes, but my response to that question suggests that maybe not. But maybe it could be simpler. Like, we don't have to make it as complicated as we do, right?
1: Right. Maybe the follow-up question then is, what keeps you going when you, like a lot of us, are struck by this feeling that things may not always get better?
0: Yeah.
1: You know, maybe it doesn't bend towards justice as we sort of have hoped. So what keeps you going in the face of that?
0: It's a question of scale and scope and where I look, right? So I can look at home and I can look at those places where I really can get love and be loved and love others. So I can look at my husband, my child, my parents, my friends, this core, my community. And then each time that grows, we can get a little larger and wider. And then, like, as with any kind of tension, there'll be a moment where it falls apart. But maybe we can grow that circle of love a little bit and a little bit and a little bit until it gets really bigger and better.
1: Yeah. Mm-hmm. Start that by grabbing a copy of this book. It's America, A Love Story by Camille T. Dungy. Camille, thank you so much for coming on LiveWire.
0: Thank you so much.
1: Appreciate
0: Thanks
1: you.
0: Thanks for having me.
2: You're listening to LiveWire. A little preview of what we are doing on the show next week. We're going to be talking to the best-selling author, Melissa Phoebos, about her latest book. Here was the project. Melissa decided she was going to voluntarily stay celibate for 90 days, but actually found it to be so revelatory that she continued this on for a long time and wrote this book called The Dry Season about it. Then we will chat with the journalist Evan Ratliff about his mind-bending podcast, Shell Game. Here's what he did. He created an AI version of himself, complete with a voice clone that sounded just like him. And then he unleashed this AI version of himself on friends, family, a therapist, and we're going to hear how that went. Then we'll get some music from the very fun psychedelic cumbia band, Tropa Mágica. So we got a lot of live wire coming your way next week. Do not miss it. We have to take a very quick break, but stick around, because when we come back, we are going to hear some incredible music from jazz drummer Casa Overall, who's going to do things with both hip-hop and jazz that will make you hear and feel things based on those genres, but in a totally new way. So don't go anywhere. More Livewire in just a moment.
3: In Philadelphia, the Trump administration took down a slavery exhibit. 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
6: Hi, I'm Bob McDonald, host of Quirks and Quarks. Studying animal poop isn't glamorous, and it can be a smelly job, but animal excrement can tell scientists a lot about an ecosystem. When a team of researchers dug into ancient squirrel poop gathered from the Yukon permafrost, they found it packed with the DNA of Ice Age plants, insects, and large animals.
2: Welcome back to Livewire. I'm Luke Burbank, here with Elena Passarello. Okay, our musical guest this week is a drummer, rapper, and producer from Seattle. He's toured with John Batiste, among many others, and he's appeared on the NPR Tiny Desk Concert Series. He's also a 2025 recipient of the Doris Duke Foundation Prize. His latest album is Cream. It's his fourth solo album, and on it, he pays homage to the twin passions of his youth growing up in Seattle, hip-hop and jazz drums in the tradition of Elvin Jones, transforming beloved hip-hop songs from the 90s and aughts into timeless standards that are rhythmically adventurous, witty, and often sublime. This is Casa Overall, who joined us live at the Alberta Rose Theater in Portland, Oregon. Check this out.
7: Hey, hey.
2: Hey, welcome to the show.
7: Thanks for having me. This is awesome.
2: Okay, can we talk about this album, Cream? I have been enjoying it so much as a hip-hop head and a kind of, I would say, emerging jazz fan. I mean, there's a lot about the form that I don't know. I found it so interesting the way that you were able to, you know, play your interpretation of some of these songs that I was aware of, but in a way that was, like, not a cover, but just had echoes of things that were familiar to me, like this perfect balance. How did you figure that out? And can you maybe explain for the audience what the concept of the album is?
7: Yeah. Well, first off, thank you. So in a nutshell, we took rap songs from the 90s and we performed them like it was a jazz record in the 60s, like a Blue Note record or something. And the thing about that is there's actually a tradition of that. You know, if you look at people like Miles Davis and John Coltrane, they would take the songs that were popular at the time and then use those as vehicles to improvise. And the thing about that is if you don't do something like that, then people might not have a way in. So when you play something that people know, they have an anchor point to understand how far you're going.
2: And is it almost a little bit of a, I don't want to say a trap door, but it's like somebody sees a track on the record as Big Papa, and maybe they're thinking about the Biggie version or whatever, and then 2 minutes later, they're just listening to really, really good jazz.
7: Absolutely. So we're utilizing the harmony, we're utilizing the melody, we're utilizing the rhythm, but it's like we're taking them like ingredients, You know, and the thing about music is that when you're an improviser or a spontaneous composer, as I would like to call it, there's no limit. There's no like, oh, I ran out of ideas. You know what I mean? There's never a lack of ideas. It's actually the opposite. You're trying to find a way to contain it. So when you take a song like Big Papa, it gives you a framework to work within. Because as a jazz musician, like we're, you know, we can play a lot of notes.
1: Yeah. So we could be here for hours.
7: Yeah. So it really gives you a space to say, okay, just like a painter or something, you know, like I'm going to deal with these colors. I'm going to deal with these historical contexts and then build off of that.
1: Can we hear a song?
7: Yeah.
1: What are we going to hear?
7: Okay. So this one, in the spirit of improvisation, this one is partially Freedom Jazz Dance and Busta Rhymes, Put Your Hands Where My Eyes Could See. But thank you. Shout out to Busta. But since we've been touring this last tour, we started putting Nefertiti, which is a Miles Davis song, over that foundation. So we kind of replaced Freedom Jazz Dance with Nefertiti. And then I'm putting some of my lyrics from another song of mine, Ready to Ball. So it's like a whole mishmash. So this is kind of a new thing right here, right now.
1: All right. Yeah. It's Casa Overall here on LiveWire.

Gotta shine to it. They gotta shine to it. Gotta shine to it. I could get it if I put my mind to it. They gotta shine to it. I could get it if I put my mind to it. Don't you go falling in love with the shiny things. Shine to it. My mind to it. Gotta shine to it. I could get it if I put my mind to it. Don't you go falling in love with the shiny things. I'm not tripping off a little getting big things, popping out a little zip. Need my contract with a couple zips and a full fifth. Just to tell the truth at the pulpit, if this is all just bullshit. Should I get it even if it's with a full clip? Should I get it even if it's with a full clip? Should I get it even if I gotta sell a whip? Gotta shine to it. I could get it if I put my mind to it. Gotta shine to it. I could get it if I put my mind to it. Gotta shine to it. I could get it if I put my mind to it. Don't go falling in love with the shiny things. Never seen a love as strong as human need. It's never enough as far as you can see to build these golden handcuffs for you and me. The jewelry's seen a hate as great as jealousy. There's never enough to make us pleased. To see that he got more than me, I might have to make him bleed. Shine to it. You gotta shine to it. I never seen another way. We all look the other way. Power is what power does. Hope it don't devour us. Gotta get it. Gotta shine to it. Get it if I put my mind to it. They gotta shine to it.

0: Thank you.
1: That was Casa Overall live at the Alberta Rose Theater in Portland, Oregon. His incredible album, Cream, is available right now. All right, that is going to do it for this week's episode of Livewire. A huge thanks to our guests, Sarah Marshall, Camille Dungy, and Casa Overall.
2: Laura Haddon is our executive producer, and Melanie Sevchenko is our producer and editor. 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
4: Said they're getting more snow. 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
7: Between 1 to 2 million people losing their jobs, a skyrocketing inflation, war damages that are in hundreds of billions of dollars.
8: The U.S.-Israeli war in Iran is devastating Iran's economy. We'll hear how Iranians are coping. It's Sunday, June 14th on All Things Considered from NPR News. I'm Adrian Florido. This hour, President Trump and other world leaders are set to meet at the G7 summit. We'll bring you a preview. And we'll visit Philadelphia, where the Trump administration took down a slavery exhibit in the birthplace of American freedom.
9: I felt like a part of my soul was being ripped out with each interpretive panel being ripped out.
8: And the Tribeca Film Festival is wrapping up. What stood out?
10: Puerto Rican cinema is coming, and it's coming really strong. Our culture, our words, our accent, our stories.
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2: Live from NPR News in Washington, I'm Janine Herbst. President Trump says the U.S. has reached a deal with Iran that includes reopening the Strait of Hormuz and removing the U.S. blockade. The Prime Minister of Pakistan, which has been mediating the talks, says it will be signed in Switzerland on Friday. The U.S. and Israel started the war in Iran more than 3 months ago. President Trump is endorsing Congressman Mike Collins just days before a runoff election on Tuesday in Georgia's closely watched U.S. Senate race. Alex Hemlick from member station WABE has more.
11: Trump announced his endorsement in a post on social media. Trump called Collins a warrior and said he was supported by, quote, the most highly respected MAGA patriots in Georgia and beyond. The endorsement, again, pits the president against Georgia's Republican Governor Brian Kemp, who has endorsed Collins' opponent in the runoff, former football coach Derek Dooley. Trump and Kemp had dueled over Georgia's election results in 2020 when the president falsely claimed fraud in his loss to President Joe Biden. The winner of this runoff will face Democratic incumbent Senator John Ossoff in what is likely to be one of the most expensive races in the midterm elections. For NPR News, I'm Alex Homick in Atlanta.
2: In Missouri, a plane carrying skydivers has crashed shortly after takeoff from Butler Airport today. State Highway Patrol says all 12 on board were killed. Bates County Sheriff Chad Anderson.
0: Today at 11:30 this morning, we had a plane crash on the property of the airport. We are treating that as a national or as a mass casualty.
2: The NTSB is investigating the crash. In eastern Congo, Ebola continues to spread with more than 670 confirmed cases and over 135 deaths as response teams struggle to get the outbreak under control. Emmett Livingstone has more.
12: I'm here in Rwampara Ebola Treatment Center, and I'm in an Ebola ward with doctors going from isolated room to isolated room checking on Ebola patients. All of us are in full protective gear, which includes a bib, two layers of clothing, several layers of gloves, goggles, a mask. It's difficult to describe the level of discomfort wearing one of these suits. It's very difficult to breathe, and on top of that, the goggles fog up, so it's also difficult to see. These are the conditions under which doctors have to work. The Ebola patients themselves, some of them appear to be in a great deal of pain. We heard some people crying out. The doctor said that at a certain stage of the Ebola virus disease, the whole body aches and it's extremely painful.
2: Emmett Livingstone reporting from Ituri, the DRC. Republican Senator Mitch McConnell is hospitalized, according to his spokesperson. Information on his condition or why he was hospitalized hasn't been released. Last year, the 84-year-old former Senate Majority Leader said he wouldn't run for re-election. He has suffered a series of health problems in recent years. This is NPR. It's day four of the FIFA World Cup, co-hosted here in the U.S. One of the most surprising match results so far has a direct impact on America's chances. NPR's Becky Sullivan has more.
13: Saturday night's game between Turkey and Australia was a preview of the next two opponents for the U.S. men's team in this World Cup. Australia was the underdog. Turkey has more players in Europe's top-tier leagues, including bona fide stars like Real Madrid's Arda Güler and the Juventus attacker Kenan Yıldız. But the Socceroos stunned Turkey by winning 2-0. That sets up next Friday's USA-Australia game to be a big one. If the Americans win, they will be in the driver's seat for their group and a great position in the knockout bracket. In other games, Brazil and Morocco drew 1-1, as did Qatar and Switzerland. Curaçao officially became the smallest country ever to play in the World Cup. In a tough debut, they faced four-time champion Germany, who blew them out 7-1. Becky Sullivan, NPR News.
2: At the weekend box office, Steven Spielberg's Disclosure Day took the top spot with an estimated $44 million in ticket sales. That film cost a reported $115 million to produce. In second place, the indie horror film Obsession, with $19 million in its fourth weekend. So far, it's made $224 million worldwide, and that film cost less than $1 million to produce. In third place, the Wayans Brothers' Scary Movie sequel with $14 million. It's the sixth film in that franchise, and rounding out the top five, A24's Horror Backrooms and Masters of the Universe. 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

I'm Janine Herbst with these headlines. Former Senate Majority Leader Republican Senator Mitch McConnell has been hospitalized, according to his spokesperson. No information on his condition or what led to his hospital stay was released. The 84-year-old isn't running for re-election and has had several recent health issues. Days before the Republican Senate runoff primary in Georgia, President Trump endorsed Congressman Mike Collins. He's facing former football coach Derek Dooley in a runoff Tuesday after no Republican won enough votes in the May 19th primary.

0: That's all for our show today. Thanks for listening to All Things Considered. Have a great night.
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4: Hi, I'm Bob McDonald, host of Quirks and Quarks. Studying animal poop isn't glamorous, and it can be a smelly job, but animal excrement can tell scientists a lot about an ecosystem. When a team of researchers dug into ancient squirrel poop gathered from the Yukon permafrost, they found it packed with the DNA of Ice Age plants, insects, and large animals.
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7: Football fever is going to dominate the headlines for the next few weeks, and yes, this week's episode of Unexpected Elements wants a slice of the action. As 48 national teams prepare to battle it out in stadia across the Americas, we ask whether competition really is the winning strategy. Whether in football or in life, does survival of the fittest triumph over cooperation and teamwork? Author Rowan Hooper joins us to battle it out. We also bring you the 8-year search for the perfect pitch, we're talking grass, plus the maths of the truncated icosahedron, which you might be more familiar with as a football. And as this World Cup promises to be extra hot and sweaty, we hear how you can monitor that sweat in real time and the secrets it can reveal. That's on Unexpected Elements, coming up shortly.
8: BBC News with Chris Barrow. The US and Iran say they've reached a deal to halt their war. In a post on his Truth Social platform, Donald Trump said the deal was complete and that he was fully authorising the toll-free opening of the Strait of Hormuz and removing the US naval blockade of Iran. Iranian state media has announced the cessation of war with the United States. Pakistan, which has been mediating between the two sides, said the signing ceremony would be in Switzerland on Friday. Barman Kalbasi of BBC Persian is following developments from New York.
9: As anticipated as this was, still when it was announced, it is an important breakthrough. It is happening in the backdrop of endless mistrust, obviously two wars, and the reality that a lot of the disagreements were dragging this on till the very last days. And so those gaps have been closed enough to be able to announce a 60-day period of negotiations, but is also a very important moment given that Israel was very clearly against letting this happen.
8: Oil prices are falling following the announcement of a deal. The price of Brent crude was initially down nearly 4% to just under $84 a barrel. Before the conflict, around 20% of the world's oil and gas flowed through the vital passage in the Gulf. It was virtually blocked by Iran once the fighting started. Jonathan Josephs reports.
10: A new week of trading on global oil markets began approximately half an hour after President Trump announced a deal had been done with Iran. Despite the lack of details, oil prices fell, reflecting traders' belief that global supplies will increase as a result of the agreement. The president's post ended by saying, "Let the oil flow." How quickly that will happen remains to be seen, giving shipping companies a concern about the safety of their crews and ships.
8: Clashes have broken out between protesters and police outside UN headquarters in Geneva on the eve of a G7 summit in nearby Evian in France. Protesters threw bottles, stones and firecrackers at the police, who responded with tear gas and water cannon. Several buildings were targeted. Most of the G7 leaders will be flying into Geneva Airport for the summit. Swiss voters have rejected a proposed limit to their country's population to 10 million. Both the government and business leaders say the vote, which was proposed by the Swiss People's Party, shows non-EU member Switzerland wants to stay close to Europe. Imogen Folks is in Bern.
11: The right-wing Swiss People's Party said pulling the emergency brake on immigration would solve problems like high rents or crowded trains. But in the cities where these problems are most acute, voters disagreed. In Zurich, Geneva and Bern, more than 70% of those voting rejected the population cap.
8: World news from the BBC. Kosovan prosecutors say five arrested former members of Serbian special units are the first to be detained in connection with one of the worst massacres of ethnic Albanians during the independence war of the late 1990s. It's alleged the Serbs were involved in the killings of more than 40 people in the village of Rečac in January 1999. A giant arena has been set up in front of the White House with a series of mixed martial arts cage fights due to take place to mark Donald Trump's 80th birthday. The US president holds shares in the company, which runs it through a family trust. From Washington, Thomas Morgan reports.
12: The president has close ties with UFC leaders and has endeared himself to its fan base of young men who are crucial to his own political rise. But not all approve. A YouGov poll found that 51% of Americans disapprove of the event, perhaps as the cost is said to be $60 million at a time when inflation is rising at its fastest rate in 3 years. The occasion will not only mark the president's birthday, but it is the first in a series of events to commemorate the 250th anniversary of American independence on the 4th of July.
8: The American musician and internet personality Oliver Tree has died in a helicopter crash in Brazil. The 32-year-old was on a world tour when the helicopter he was travelling in collided with another one over Rio de Janeiro on Sunday. It then crashed into a car park of a dealership, setting ablaze around 20 vehicles. All six people on board were killed. At the Men's Football World Cup, Iran's team has entered the US from Mexico ahead of their game against New Zealand on Monday night. They made the short flight to Los Angeles from their base camp in Tijuana, where they were forced to relocate after several squad officials were denied US visas. Earlier, the smallest nation ever to play at the World Cup, Curaçao, were thrashed 7-1 by the four-time champions, Germany. That's the latest BBC News.
7: Neither of my parents were born in the UK, which not only gives me exciting extra passport options, it also gives me dizzying choices when it comes to international sporting allegiance. This summer's World Cup has expanded the number of participating teams to 48, and although I'll miss seeing Wales or Ireland, I get to cheer Scotland, England, New Zealand, and as the Netherlands was my home for almost a decade, I've also got a soft spot for the orange team. That adds up to a hectic schedule of supporting, but it turns out that many of the matches are taking place after midnight UK time, which means I'll just have to channel those cheers from my unconscious brain as I sleep. I'm Marnie Chesterton from the BBC World Service. This is Unexpected Elements.

0: This is the show that finds the science in an event from the news and picks that apart with laser-focused international science chat. And not many people are up to that job, and I'm pleased to introduce the panel that are. In Mumbai, India, we have Chavi Sachdev. Hello.
1: Hello. To hai chivavarai.
0: What's that mean, Chavi?
1: That is how are you in Kashmiri.
0: See, I love that every time we have Chavi on, she mixes this up slightly, so it's all part of my education. And in Lagos, Nigeria, we have Ogeche, Eke and Yawu. Welcome.
2: Thank you. Hello, everyone. Non.
0: Is that also a hello? What language is that?
2: Igbo language, one of the languages in Nigeria. And that it's basically saying welcome.
0: So, yes, this is a science show, but one that always kicks off with an event in the news and rolls with it. And there are a couple of flimsy football allusions for you, in case you hadn't already guessed the story that we've picked this week.
3: The countdown is on to the Men's FIFA World Cup,
4: which kicks off in Mexico City on Thursday.
5: The host country is the US, Canada and Mexico. They are gearing up for a football frenzy.
6: For a roller coaster ride in international football.
5: There are 16 host cities across the three countries that will be welcoming fans from around the world.
4: 48 teams competing across 104 matches.
7: Football's ultimate prize.
0: So yes, the FIFA Men's World Cup starts this week. And over the next month, teams from, as I've said, 48 countries will play 104 football matches in stadia in three countries, the USA, Canada and Mexico. And Chavi, I think that most of the matches are going to be happening in the middle of the night, India time. There's certainly a lot of them kind of late night after midnight in UK time. Are you going to watch any of them or get up at 5 o'clock to watch any of them?
1: I have done that when I was very young and enthusiastic and had energy. I am tired and old now, so no. Recaps, highlights, the next day.
0: Yes, yeah. This is what replay is for, right?
1: Are you a football fan? Like, do you follow the sport?
0: I have four brothers, so obviously I know the bare bones of the game.
1: Of every sport, probably.
0: Yeah, exactly. I don't love ball games, but I do love the excitement. I love other people's excitement. And to be honest, I'm there for the gossip, the politics, the stats, the whole hullabaloo rather than the beautiful game itself. But, you know, that's enough. And this week, the beautiful game has inspired some beautiful science. So who wants to get the ball rolling on the beautiful science?
2: Marnie, can I confess something?
0: Yeah, go on.
2: Makes both of us, right? I don't like football. I don't really like football. I don't understand the game, really. But my son will be mortified to hear me say this, as he's an absolute football lover. But just so that I'm not a spoilsport, I decided to find something I can hyper-fixate on during the World Cup. And I did actually find something. You would never believe it. It's grass, the grass that the footballers would play on.
0: Ah, so you're not a spoilsport, you're a soil sport.
2: You could say that, yeah.
0: No, it is fascinating, Ogeche, because I've done not one but two stories about the grass that Wimbledon tennis tournament is played on, because there is a whole science back room that deals with making sure each blade of grass is exactly tough enough and the right length. It's fascinating.
2: It really is fascinating. So I'm sure that during the games, I will be checking out the grass.
0: Chavi, you'll be checking out the players. Yes. You'll be checking out the grass. We've got it all covered. I'll be looking at the politics surrounding it. That's everything.
2: We're looking at the game holistically.
1: That's us.
2: So let me tell you, two scientists spent the last 8 years working on the grass for this tournament. A turf grass professor at Michigan State University, and he's named Trey Rogers, and his former student, John Sorochan. He's now a professor at the University of Tennessee. We're talking about more than 30 years of the same men obsessing over the same problem.
0: Did you say it's been 8 years they've been on the grass for this tournament?
2: Yes, for this tournament, 8 years. But when you hear what they're dealing with, you understand why they spent that amount of time. As you mentioned, Manny, the World Cup is huge this time. 104 matches across 16 stadiums in three countries, with the two father stadiums more than 3,000 miles apart. That means you have the heat of Mexico City and Miami, and then the cool weather of Toronto and Boston. and some stadiums at sea level and some high up at altitude. And FIFA wanted every single pitch to be real living grass and every single pitch to feel exactly the same to play on.
0: Okay, so you have to find the right grass for the right climate, but then you've got so many different climates. So what did they do?
2: They landed on two types. For the hot open air stadiums, they went with Bermuda grass because it lost the heat. And for the cooler places, they used a mix of Kentucky bluegrass and perennial ryegrass. Sargent said every extra grass you add is just another thing that can go wrong. So they kept it really simple. And it took 170 experiments to come to this decision.
1: 170? Okay, so there's got to be more involved than just figuring out the best grass for each climate, right?
2: Yes, exactly. This grass doesn't just have to grow. It has to survive being played on. So 22 players spend 90 minutes sprinting and stopping and twisting and digging their studs in. So the scientists spent years testing how it copes.
0: So what did they do?
2: So they stomped on it, dragged boots across it. And my favorite is this device they built called Flex. It looks a bit like a small lawnmower. But what he actually does is copy a footballer's foot, striking and twisting against the ground, the exact movement a player makes when they plant a foot to turn. It's full of sensors that tell them precisely how the surface is holding up. Basically, a robot footballer stress testing the pitch so a real one does not get hurt. The way Sorochan explains it is that a player should never have to think about the ground at all. The grass should just disappear under their feet, which is what gets me about the whole thing, really. The biggest World Cup will be seen by people across the different regions of the world, across different time zones. But many people won't be thinking about the science of things like the grass that has to be in excellent shape to hold the whole tournament together. So while the rest of the world watches the players, there'll be a handful of scientists watching the turf, hoping 8 years of their work can survive 90 minutes and sometimes more of football. Well, I guess I know a little bit of football. I know that it can sometimes.
0: Yeah, you see, it sneaks in there. You say you don't want it, but suddenly, oh, thank you, Agechi. So science has given us the optimum stomping ground. Chavi, any football related science stories you want to add to the mix?
8: Of course. Because when I nerd out totally.
0: Excellent.
8: So when I say football, and I mean the ball itself, what do you see in your head? What is the picture?
0: It's a ball.
2: Black and white patches.
8: Yes, the black patches are pentagons. There are 12 of them. And the white patches are hexagons, and there are 20 of them. So this design is called a truncated icosahedron. And it was introduced by Adidas in 1970. So the reason we have this shape for our footballs instead of just a bladder filled with air is because this shape provides structural integrity, durability, and the optimal aerodynamics to minimize drag and reduce wobble in flight, which is really essential so that players know when they kick a ball where it will end up.
0: I think it's more fun if when you kick a ball, you don't know where it will end up. But then, hey, I love this idea that next time someone says, oh, look at the football, our listeners get to go, actually, it's not a ball, it's a truncated icosahedron. And I think that nature does some of these shapes as well, right? A dandelion is a truncated icosahedron.
8: Nature absolutely does. A dandelion seed head is not a perfect mathematical truncated icosahedron, but it is a natural organic approximation of one. That said, in the oceans, there are single-celled organisms called radiolaria that have existed for at least 550 million years, which have skeletons that are truncated icosahedra, I guess, which are made of silicon. And the best example, of course, is the 60 carbon molecule.
0: Buckyballs!
8: Buckyballs indeed. Buckminster fullerenes, to be proper.
0: Yes, and the chemists who discovered it dedicated it to architect Richard Buckminster Fuller because the closed cage geometry resembles his famous geodesic domes.
8: Yes. I actually got to visit the biosphere in Montreal many years ago, and it was so cool. It was made for the 1967 World Fair, but the design, of course, was patented earlier in 1954. And when he made these, he was exploring them for structural integrity, which, as nature had already figured, means that the shape is remarkably stable and rigid and can withstand extreme pressure without deforming at all.
0: Okay, so stability in architecture, stability on a molecular level, stability in a football. And to go back to the chemists who found it as a carbon molecule, I want to say 20 years later, 80s?
8: After the buildings, yes. So 1985, C60, they found. These 60 carbon atoms are arranged in 20 hexagons and 12 pentagons, and they really revolutionized nanotechnology, because since then, the C60 has been applied in electronics, material sciences, and pharmaceuticals. So, for instance, the hollow cage structure means it can trap other atoms and elements inside it. So today, it is being used as a vehicle for targeted drug and gene delivery, with many more potential applications still to come for people in hospital. But to circle back, footballs have evolved too. So if you're a footy enthusiast, you already know this, but this year, 2026, the official World Cup football has only 4 swervy ruchi panels. And the journey to getting the design and the seam stitching right has taken even longer than the grass. They've been working on this for 20 years.
0: So we've lost the Bucky football.
8: This time, I mean, only in the World Cup, everywhere else. It's a classic, which you can't beat.
0: Oh, thank you, Chavi, for sharing insights into nature's footballs. Buckyballs! Still to come on the show, this tournament is hotting up, so we hear how scientists can read messages in players' sweat. That's after this.
9: Hi, I'm Bob McDonald, host of Quirks and Quarks. Studying animal poop isn't glamorous, and it can be a smelly job. But animal excrement can tell scientists a lot about an ecosystem. When a team of researchers dug into ancient squirrel poop gathered from the Yukon permafrost, they found it packed with the DNA of Ice Age plants, insects, and large animals.
10: 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That's all this week in E-Town.
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0: You're listening to Unexpected Elements from the BBC World Service, where this week our topic of the FIFA World Cup has already had us pitching to you the scientific engineering behind the best grass to play on, and we've passed on the mathematical formula behind the perfect football. And now we're going for the hat trick with this week's expert. It's been widely reported that this year's game is going to be a hot one, and many teams are investing in approaches to make sure their players are well equipped to deal with the 40 plus degrees heat forecasted. Now, sweat is our body's coping mechanism against overheating, but it might be so much more than that. In fact, we know it is. A number of scientists across the US and China have been exploring wearable technology that uses sweat to monitor individuals' well-being. And here to tell us more is John Rogers, Professor of Materials Science and Biomedical Engineering at Northwestern University. Hello.
12: Good to be here.
0: First off, let's talk sweat a bit more.
12: So there are actually two types of sweat glands called eccrine glands, and the other is apocrine glands. The apocrine glands produce kind of a chemically rich type of sweat, kind of a thick sweat. Those glands are primarily located in the armpits, the genital areas. Eccrine sweat is a little bit cleaner. The smell, though, that's associated with sweating is generated mainly by bacterial activity associated with the sweat itself. And because the apocrine glands are producing this richer, thicker type of sweat, there's enhanced bacterial activity associated with that class of sweat, which is the reason why a lot of the smell is coming from certain parts of your body and not others.
0: Ah, gotcha. So it's a richer meal under your armpits for the bacteria.
12: That's right.
0: How delicious. So which kind do you want to work with?
12: Well, we focus mostly on eccrine sweat. It's easier to collect because those glands are distributed across more convenient, I would say, body locations for a wearable device. And the eccrine glands, actually, there's a tremendous amount of biochemical information, even in eccrine sweat. So it's an interesting class of biofluid, not nearly as deeply explored as fluid chemistry or blood chemistry.
0: I think that's really surprising that it's less studied, given that it's just there on the surface. It's much easier to get hold of than, you know, you don't need to stick a needle in anyone.
12: That's kind of why we like it. You know, the future of wearables is going to involve not only, you know, those biophysical data streams, but also information that's coming from biochemical species associated with your health status. So we think it's a very complementary next generation type of wearable technology that'll be interesting in the context of health and sports as well, you know, I think is a great area of application.
0: I mean, how do you collect this sweat and what do you then do with your sample?
12: There have been a lot of really important engineering-oriented sort of advances in how we capture, ultimately analyze the chemical composition of sweat. And we've been focused on microfluidic devices. So these are essentially molded, thin, soft pieces of rubber that adhere to the surface of the skin. They have tiny inlet ports. Those inlet ports connect to a network of tiny channels and valves and reservoirs that can route the sweat to different locations within that device. And once it's in that kind of microfluidic structure, we can analyze the chemistry of the sweat. And we can do that in one of two ways. One involves color-changing chemical reagents that respond to a specific species of interest. For example, there's a simple chemistry that will respond to electrolyte level in sweat. More advanced techniques involve electrochemical sensing mechanisms. And so there you can kind of get a continuous readout, wireless transmission of that data to your smartphone or your smartwatch to sort of track things over time. So there's a lot of sophistication, I would say, in the engineering aspects of how we use sweat.
1: How many kind of markers do you think there are in sweat? Like if you are analyzing somebody's sweat, what are the various things that you could measure and learn from it?
12: Yeah, there are actually thousands of chemical species in sweat. Pretty much everything that you can find in blood, you'll find in sweat. Different concentrations, different levels of correlation between blood chemistry and sweat chemistry, depending on the species. But it's all, you know, happening through diffusion from the bloodstream into the sweat gland. So, you know, some of the ones that might be of interest, you know, in the context of our conversation, obviously electrolytes, there's a lot of loss happening through sweating, not only water, but electrolytes. You want to be able to quantify that. It turns out that chloride concentration in sweat is used as a biomarker for cystic fibrosis. So even in a hospital setting, they're using sweat for that purpose. But other things that are in sweat turn out to be interesting. Creatinine and urea are in sweat. They correlate nicely with blood. Those are two biomarkers associated with kidney health. Lots of other species, alcohol, for example. So you can look at sweat alcohol and infer blood alcohol is very good correlation. So many, many different things that look pretty interesting. Glucose, lactate, vitamin C, zinc, lactase, calcium, iron, on and on.
2: So do you find that the data from these devices are reliable?
12: It depends on the chemistry. So there are species in sweat that do not correlate well and reliably with blood. So this is not a one-size-fits-all replacement for blood, and everything you can do with blood, you can do with sweat, absolutely. Glucose and lactate are both present in sweat. But our studies and studies of other groups indicate that there's not a tight correlation between sweat glucose and blood glucose.
0: Would you envisage having your football player, for instance, with just a dozen different sticky plasters? And then if one turns bright pink, then I don't know, that's a problem with their electrolyte levels.
12: That's the future that we envision, is you have basically, you know, one of these microfluidic stickers, you put it on your skin, it has all of these tiny reservoirs, each one changing in a different color according to a different chemical species concentration in sweat, and that entire color palette, you capture an image with your smartphone, and it extracts all the quantitative information associated with those colors, and it tells you, you know, kind of what you need to do.
0: Presumably, there are also places where you could use these? I mean, I'm thinking hospitals, for example. These would be really useful, right?
12: Yeah, absolutely. So we have done hospital deployments of our devices doing diagnostics for cystic fibrosis. Turns out that these little patches are much easier to use than the kind of hospital apparatus that's currently deployed for, you know, capturing sweat and evaluating the chloride concentration. In fact, these devices are cheap enough, low enough in cost in terms of manufacturing costs, that they can be shipped out and used in a home setting. And so there's a lot of undiagnosed cystic fibrosis.
2: So, I mean, right now I'm in Mumbai. It is beyond humid. Like I could be one of your subjects without even a device.
12: If you're active in that kind of environment, you can lose up to 2 to 4 liters of water through sweating per hour, and up to 10 grams of electrolytes per hour. So tremendous amount of sweating.
2: Yeah, I swim and I know I sweat when I swim, but I can't feel it or see it. So this would be amazing.
12: Yeah, it's a really interesting point because we have deployed on our swim team here at Northwestern, and maintaining hydration balance when you're swimming is pretty difficult because you have no ability to get a sense of how much you're sweating. But we can capture sweat while you're swimming in the pool too. So
0: that is very cool. Listen, we are going to have to leave it there, John. Thank you so much for coming on to Unexpected Elements.
12: Yeah, great. Thanks for having me.
0: Next time we see someone with a mysterious patch on them as they're running across the athletics track, I know that people are going to think of this show and your work, and they're going to go, oh, I wonder if it's one of those.
12: Yeah, Lionel Messi has worn one of our patches.
0: There we go. So the secrets of sweat science have just been revealed. But we've also heard about the maths of, what was it, Xavi? The
2: icosahedron.
0: And on the pitch, the science that meant that grass is always greener, all inspired by the start of a summer of men's international football. Still to come on the show, lessons for dealing with India's monsoon season, and is teamwork dream work, or is survival of the fittest the winning strategy? Football has us judging lessons for life itself when this programme continues.
13: Ukraine uses drones to defend itself and to strike Russia.
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0: Coming up after the news, as 48 national teams prepare to battle it out in stadia across the Americas, we ask whether competition really is the winning game plan. Whether in football or in life, does survival of the fittest triumph over cooperation and teamwork? Author Rowan Hooper joins us to battle it out. That's plus magic regrowing organs and Indian strategies for hail on Unexpected Elements shortly.
16: BBC News with Chris Barrow. The US and Iran say they've reached a deal to halt their war. President Trump said the deal was complete and that he was fully authorising the toll-free opening of the Strait of Hormuz and removing the US naval blockade of Iran. Iranian state media said the agreement also included the end of the war in Lebanon. Oil prices are falling following the announcement of the deal. The price of Brent crude was initially down nearly 4% to just under $84 a barrel. The mayor of Kyiv says air defences are repelling Russian drone attacks in the Ukrainian capital. Vitaly Klitschko said 3 people had been injured and 140,000 people are without power. Clashes have broken out between protesters and police outside UN headquarters in Geneva on the eve of a G7 summit in nearby Evian in France. Most of the leaders attending the summit will be flying into Geneva Airport. South Africa says that in the past week it's deported nearly 3,000 people who were in the country illegally. The move follows a wave of violent protests directed at foreign workers. At the Men's Football World Cup, Iran's team has entered the US from Mexico ahead of their game against New Zealand on Monday night. They made the short flight to Los Angeles from their base camp in Tijuana, where they were forced to relocate after several squad officials were denied US visas. A giant arena has been set up in front of the White House for a mixed martial arts event, which begins shortly. The fights are being held to mark President Trump's 80th birthday. The alt-pop American musician and internet personality Oliver Tree has died in a helicopter crash in Brazil. The 32-year-old was on a world tour when the helicopter he was travelling in collided with another one over Rio de Janeiro on Sunday. And that's the latest world news from the BBC.
0: This is Unexpected Elements from the BBC World Service, the programme where we take a news headline and kick its contents safely back into Science Zone. I'm Marnie Chesterton in Cardiff in the UK, and with me are...
8: Chavi Sachdev in Mumbai, India.
0: And...
2: Ogechi Akenyo in Lagos, Nigeria.
0: And this week, we've been dodging and weaving our way through science inspired by the start of the Men's FIFA World Cup, which is such a massive story that it's pretty hard to avoid whether you're a football fan or not. But we also make space on this show to shine a light on a story which has received less global attention. We call it Under the Radar, and Chavi, I think you have something for us.
8: I do. My Under the Radar story is about an Indian Met or Meteorological Department win.
0: Okay, and as you know, Chavi, I award totally useless bonus points if you can link it to the theme.
8: A favourite thing for Indians is to play football in the rain.
0: Okay, it seems tenuous.
8: I'm not joking, though. It rains and the kids go racing out to play in absolutely muddy fields. I did a crowd science last year and I went out to interview some folks playing football on the beach. And they were all like, it's the best!
0: Okay, I should say, a crowd science is our sister science programme on the World Service. Okay, Chavi, points awarded.
8: Thank you. So this week marks the advent of the monsoon here in Mumbai. I'm sure you know that the monsoon is the rainy season, and here we get a full 3 months of rain, maybe four if we're lucky. I am sure you also know that the monsoon is a wind. That's the wind that carries the rain. And last week, on the 4th of June, it hit our southern state of Kerala. And then 7 days later, Mumbai gets rain. And for us, you have to understand, it's a really joyful thing, right? I mean, it cools down. It's less muggy. It's less hot. It means our lakes and reservoirs will fill up and we'll have water for the rest of the year. It'll make crops grow and peacocks dance and on and on and on. So we love the rain. Marnie, I can see that you're not thrilled, but Ogechi, how is the rainy season for you?
2: It's very dramatic in Nigeria. So one time you're leaving the house and it's really sunny, and then, you know, an hour later you can be caught in a downpour. But generally, you know, like in Mumbai, the rain just brings relief from the heat.
0: No need to ask me here in Cardiff, where every season is rainy season. That's fine. It's very green.
8: Well, moving on to the science part of it. How accurate is the weather prediction in your countries?
2: I would say it's getting better. It's like 70 to 80% accurate, but a lot of Nigerians just rely on experience as much as forecasts.
0: Yeah, I'd say in the UK, I mean, given that talking about the weather is something of a national obsession, our weather service is pretty good, so much so that everyone still talks about one time that they got the prediction wrong, which was in 1987. There was a big storm and no one predicted it. And everyone still talks about that, which gives you a sense of how often they get it wrong, right?
8: Right. So we are not there yet, but we are inching closer. Our Met department is generally reviled for not getting things right. They were off again this year by a few days in their monsoon prediction. But I also have a lot of empathy for them. When I was doing the crowd science, I learned that

0: science, we're very behind on the equipment. I met the coolest meteorologist when I was reporting, and every time it looks like rain, she basically had to rush out, make a dash for a two-seater plane, and then fly straight into heavy cumulus clouds. In the name of science, she's my hero.
1: I think one of the coolest things I've done is doing that with the US Met Office, NOAA, who try and forecast their hurricanes. And it turns out that all of the fancy schmancy weather models and all of the satellite data aren't enough. You still need to get into an actual aeroplane and fly into a hurricane and drop physical measuring devices called dropsondes out of the plane in order to sort of track this beast and work out where it's going to land.
0: So all this, I think, underscores my point that weather prediction and rain prediction should be an exact science, and in India it is very far from it. So for city dwellers like me, you know, knowing it's probably going to rain is enough. I'll plan around it. I'll carry an umbrella, I'll wear my rain shoes. I have fantastic gumboots, by the way. But if you are, say, a salt farmer or a tomato farmer, this kind of information is really important. And with climate unpredictability rising, any extra information is good. So the news that I'm excited about is exactly this. The Indian Met Department has unveiled a new weather model that will narrow down and localize weather predictions from what was previously in India a district level to the smaller unit of a block level.
1: Okay, so this is kind of the equivalent of getting your photo with more pixels in it.
0: Indeed.
1: But what can a farmer actually do with that information anyway? I mean, if you've got crops and it says it's going to rain, it's going to rain. And if you're a salt farmer, you can't just put umbrellas over all of your salt pans, right?
0: What a mental image, yes. So maybe it will just raise levels of stress and despair. But seriously, there are interventions that can be deployed. Scientists have learned and demonstrated that if you know hail is coming, for instance, you can kick into gear. Some areas, it's a good idea to spray a fine mist of water into the fields. As water freezes, it releases latent heat, which keeps the plant tissues closer to 0 degrees or 32 degrees Fahrenheit, and that prevents damage from colder air.
2: And how does the model actually work?
0: It's combining two existing frameworks along with AI and all its historical data to map and predict rainfall. And instead of every 4 weeks, it will update every week. So historically, these monthly estimates were only available over states or at the level of districts. But because there's so much inherent variation of the monsoon that even within the same district, there are blocks and villages within these that will be rainless despite a prediction of the monsoon having arrived at the district borders. So this system was specifically developed at the request of the Ministry of Agriculture and Farmers Welfare at the Indian Institute of Tropical Meteorology, which is where I'd visited. And it's just for this, to give us hyper-local monsoon prediction. We have, for context, 8,000 administrative blocks in India. And so far, the model is going to cover around 3,000 of them. So this year, we're going to have a trial by water. Let's see how they do.
1: Thank you, Chavi, for sharing that story.
0: My pleasure.
1: And of course, in an effort to link all of this back to football, I know that you tried, but I've been doing some digging on which stadia have retractable roofs. And Vancouver has one, which will be closed not because of the rain necessarily, but because apparently filming the football matches requires consistent lighting for the TV coverage. And there are three retractable roofs in Dallas, Houston, and Atlanta. And they are there not to save from the rain, but to protect the players from the fierce sunshine. That makes sense. Now, much like the Football World Cup, this show would be nothing without spectators. And by spectators, I mean listeners. And we love nothing more than reading all the messages in our inbox from you lovely people. Here are some of our favourites. During last week's mango-themed show, I talked about how my discovery of the Alfonso mango taught me that it's never too late and that my life isn't over and I can still find new exciting things to explore. Listener Greg emailed in with a suggestion for something else I could add to my list of things to try. Agechi, can you read this one?
2: Sure. Dear Marnie, I too love mangoes, but fresh mangosteens trump all fruits. Similar fruit names, no relation. You have another unexpected life goal, Greg.
1: Thank you, Greg. Well, last week we talked about the king of mangoes and the king of fruits. And it turns out that the mangosteen is the queen of fruits. And if you've never seen one, they're about the size of a tangerine.

0: green. They've got this thick purple rind, juicy white segments, and I've never tried one. So thank you. Oh, Chavi's got one. Oh, it looks like a baby eggplant or
1: Yeah.
0: a massive blueberry. Obviously, I'm a big fan of the mango. Is mangosteen mango-ish?
1: Mangosteens are delicious. So there are segments inside, and there's one big seed. So in texture, more like a lychee than anything else, but in flavor, like nothing else. They are like pineapple meets lychee. I don't know. I wish I could share these with you.
2: Now I feel slightly deprived. I really want to see and taste.
0: If we could post fruit through the cameras to you, then we would.
2: Yeah.
0: Thank you, listener Greg, for unlocking a new goal for me. I will go away and try and find mangosteens. Now, listener Liz in London has made a very astute observation after hearing us talk about sea cucumbers last week. We were discussing how sea cucumbers, when chased by a predator, will vomit out their internal organs. So, can you read what Liz says in response?
1: Sure. Here's Liz's letter to us. I sat in shock listening to your segment about sea cucumbers who grow and then shed whole organs. It seems unbelievable that an animal would grow something as complex and important as an organ and then just ditch it. Then I realized I've done that twice, actually, as has my mom and everyone's mom. Every pregnant woman grows an entire new organ, the placenta, and then expels it immediately after giving birth to her baby. When it's time for the next baby, she just grows another one. Yes, it's madness. And no, I would not have invented this system if it were up to me.
0: Which is a great reminder that we too can regenerate organs. It's not just sea cucumbers. We've got that talent. Although, Liz, to go full sea cucumber, you would need to expel the placenta and then hurl it at a predator that was pursuing you and leave them tangled in it as you escape. So, I'm sure that's going to turn up in a movie at some point. Finally, we spoke on the show about a study where salmon were exposed to cocaine. And so, obviously, as part of that, I had asked people if they had any good fish stamps that they could send in. And Randy in Minnesota came up trumps. We've got a copper rockfish, a yellowtail rockfish, and a vermilion rockfish. Randy has written, "I hope these will do." They certainly will, Randy. Thank you very much. Thank you so much to everyone who sends us messages and emails. We genuinely love reading them. So, thoughts, stories, queries you'd like to share with us, do get in touch. The email address is unexpected@bbc.co.uk, and our WhatsApp is +44 330 678 3080. Or, if you want to add to our burgeoning stamp collection, and it's genuinely quite impressive now, you can send those letters, postcards to Unexpected Elements, BBC World Service, Cardiff, CF10 4GA in the UK. Still to come, we set up the ultimate competition with competition itself as we talk about the best strategy for life: compete or cooperate. That's after this.
3: Hi, I'm Bob McDonald, host of Quirks and Quarks. Studying animal poop isn't glamorous, and it can be a smelly job, but animal excrement can tell scientists a lot about an ecosystem. When a team of researchers dug into ancient squirrel poop gathered from the Yukon permafrost, they found it packed with the DNA of Ice Age plants, insects, and large animals.
4: 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That's all this week in E-Town.
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0: Now, each week I'm allowed a personal pick, a chance to link our top story to science I've come across recently, and maybe the chance to take the discussion in a new direction. And usually I'm assisted by a couple of clips from the BBC's legendary and extensive archives, but today I've got a real live person instead. New Scientist's podcast editor and author of several science books, Rowan Hooper. Rowan, welcome to the show.
6: Hi, Marnie. Thanks for having me.
0: Listen, you're on here because you've just written a book called Togetherness, which is about symbiosis, partnerships and cooperation in nature. So yeah. I thought you might be a good person to talk to us, me, Chavi and Agechi, about two important elements of the World Cup, which is competition, because, I mean, it's literally a competition, but cooperation, because each side needs to work seamlessly as a team in order to win that competition. So I was wondering about the relative importance of these strategies in life. And I mean, we're always being told that it's survival of the fittest, that every species alive today has battled its way there. So what do you think?
6: So let's leave football for a minute.
0: That's what we do here.
6: But that phrase, survival of the fittest, so everyone thinks Darwin wrote that, and it's very closely associated with Darwin, but he did not write it. That was written by someone called Herbert Spencer, who went on to become a social Darwinian. And he pushed much more radical aspects of kind of applying Darwin's theory to humans and to human society. So that survival of the fittest is not even in Darwin. And the whole idea that we are compelled to compete, and that nature is something that's based on competition, is something that's kind of been bolted on, and that Darwin acknowledged, and Darwin wrote about that, but he was doing it deliberately because he thought that was the best way his theory would be delivered and would be accepted by people if he gave them something that they already were kind of familiar with. Because this is, remember, this is the peak of the Industrial Revolution when it came out, and everyone thought that at the time everyone was like waving flags for capitalism and for exploitation and for rampant competition. And Darwin was very clever in that he wrote his book, The Origin of Species, to kind of tap in, to ride on that wave. But that doesn't mean that that's how nature really operates. And that's the absolute key thing. And even Darwin knew that. And there's loads of stuff in his book that shows that he actually knew about the web of nature. He knew a lot about ecology, even though the word ecology hadn't been coined yet then when he wrote it. So competition is one very important aspect of nature, but cooperation and integration and working together is just as important, but less well known.
0: Okay, so less well known. Let's change that now. What are your best examples of the importance of cooperation?
6: Okay, so I mean, everyone, I think, knows, or I think everyone knows, that lichen and corals are symbiotic organisms. So they're made, in the case of lichen, it's a collaboration between two different species from different kingdoms of life, from fungi and from algae, working together and creating the lichen organism. And corals are the same thing. It's algae and an animal working together and creates the coral. And they are vitally important all over the world. So they're kind of, you know, two fairly well-known things. But I found when I was researching the book that cooperation and symbiosis happens throughout all of life, and even was there at the origin of life. We didn't evolve individually. We didn't sort of pop into the world on our own. There were always other things around, and we always worked together. So there's just always been a kind of togetherness in the action of life.
0: So symbiosis is responsible for us and pretty much everything else that's complex life.
6: Yeah, so I think there's an argument to make that even the origin of life, there was symbiotic processes going on. But for sure, what happened about 2 billion years ago was a symbiotic event which created complex life, all complex, everything you can see. So all humans, but also all trees, all mushrooms, all fish, all the big things came as a result of this symbiosis between two very different kinds of organisms, which led to complex life.
1: I was just thinking that it's within us as well, right? Like our gut microbiome is entirely symbiotic. We eat what we eat, or we digest it. And we couldn't have had such a rich diet if we couldn't have these bacteria.
6: Yeah, exactly. So, you know, there's the human microbiome. We couldn't exist without they, and it's not just our diets that they help us with. They influence our moods. They influence how our brains work, they influence how we sleep, how we behave, how we heal. So that's vitally important. If you got rid of a, well, I think everyone knows if you've had a strong course of antibiotics, it knocks you out of kilter. If we didn't have our microbiome, we wouldn't survive. And actually, they've done that in experiments with mice and raised them in sterile conditions so the mice don't have a microbiome. And that it shows the absolute vital importance of the microbiome.
0: Can we talk a bit about Lynn Margulis, who is responsible for this much ridiculed theory of endosymbiosis? What is her theory?
6: Well, so she was the one that got the idea over the line that complex life originated from these two different kinds of cells coming together 2 billion years ago. But because it happened so long ago, there's not like fossil evidence for it. So to find the evidence for it was incredibly hard. And people were just absolutely scandalized that she would dare come along and suggest that, oh, no, we got all of complex life wrong. And this is really how it happened. But she was so tenacious that she just did not take no for an answer. Just she kept on and on and on. And also she had, you know, this was in the 60s. So she was at the right time. She had the first sort of genetic studies could come out and show that there was different bits of DNA in our cell that was not made from the cell. And also she had electron microscopes to use. So she had these two strands of evidence that helped get this idea over the line that we and all complex life is made of this original symbiotic event, you know, a couple of billion years ago.
0: Well, so one simple bacteria gets inside another simple bacteria, and it turns out that life for both of those simple bacteria is better inside one cell.
6: Yeah, exactly. So quite often bacteria will envelop another cell and eat it. And that's probably what was happening at that time. So it was a different kind of cell. It was an archaea, it was called, a different kind of microscopic cell, a bit like bacteria, but in a different domain. And it seems to have enveloped a bacteria. Normally it would have eaten it, but for some reason, that bacteria that was enveloped survived. And together, they worked together. The bacteria became the mitochondria that's in all complex cells and provides the energy source for all our cells. So it unlocked this huge amount of extra power that bacteria and archaeal cells had no access to. And that meant we broke free of the world of slime that we'd been in for like 2 billion years until then. We would be a slime ball still if that event hadn't happened. So it unlocked all of complex life.
0: Okay, strong case, Rowan. I'm bringing Agechi in here.
2: So having researched cooperation, do you think that humans are fundamentally cooperative or selectively so? Do you think we're more selfish than anything else?
6: Well, I think we have it all in us, right? So I'm not saying competition's wrong. It's there in nature. Of course it is. It's just that we've neglected to look at cooperation. And in humans, I think it's the same. I think we can quite often tend towards thinking the worst of people or the worst of humanity. But in fact, often we cooperate incredibly well. And there's so many stories of that. And there's a fantastic story of these kids that were marooned on a Polynesian island, just like Lord of the Flies, but in real life. But instead of the Lord of the Flies, they didn't, you know, turn into warring bands and harm each other, but they worked together and they survived. And when they were rescued 6 months later, people were amazed at what good condition they were in.
0: So we've established that symbiosis is not just some niche thing that happens in the cases of corals or lichens. It's all around us. There is this whole web. I'm wondering about climate change. Can symbiosis and the fact that we appreciate it more lend a helping hand?
6: Well, it can, as long as we do as much as we can to nurture it and not to ignore it. So with the way we farm, for example, we put loads of fertilizer onto our fields, huge amounts. That has a terrible impact on climate change because of the carbon emissions that it makes. But it also knocks out symbiosis in the soils. So we need to find a way of nurturing symbiosis in our crops. It will mean we can put less fertilizer on, we get less pollution, we get less greenhouse gas emissions. With coral, that's in a terrible pickle because climate change is warming up the oceans. It's knocking out symbiosis in corals, and that's why you get coral bleaching. So we can do what we can to try to protect corals and protect the symbiosis that creates corals. But things are not looking good for them. We need to do all we can to get emissions down and protect those symbioses, which are vital around the world.
0: Now, you've written the book. It's brilliant. I'm going to bring us back to football, Rowan. Any thoughts on whether survival of the fittest or cooperation is a more important strategy for players in the Football World Cup?
6: So my only thought on that goes to the golden generation of David Beckham and Steven Gerrard. And there was a huge amount of hype around that team. Brilliant players individually, but then they never won anything in that whole period of the golden generation. Whereas an unfated team such as Greece won the Euros in 2004. So in that team, there weren't star players like David Beckham, but they had a togetherness that perhaps took them to another level. I think that's what a lot of teams acknowledge now and understand. You really need that togetherness.
0: And let me tell you, as someone who shared a wall with the Greek department at that time, they were very much in togetherness when it came to their celebration, which went on for about 3 days.
6: Amazing.
0: Rowan Hooper, author of Togetherness, thank you so much for coming on to Unexpected Elements.
6: Thanks, Marnie. Lovely to be here.
0: So, if science has any lessons for the elite level football we'll be watching over the months to come, it's that teamwork is dream work. And we've also heard the science of footballs and the pitch they're bounced on, plus what scientists can tell from sampling sweat. Which is probably a good moment to blow the final whistle on today's show and thank the whole team. Before I do, I'm going to get them to give me their top facts, their top take-home facts. Chavi, what's yours?
1: So a little peek into how my brain works. What I am fixated on is that survival of the fittest did not come from Charles Darwin, but from philosopher Herbert Spencer. What?
0: I know. Agechi?
2: It's the same thing. It's that I'm really surprised about that new information. But also, what I'm going to take home from here is we can still measure sweat when someone is having a shower or when they're swimming. That's really fascinating.
0: Thank you, team. Chavi Sachdev in Mumbai, India. Thank you for joining us.
1: Always a pleasure. Alvida.
0: And Agechi Eke-Anyawu in Lagos, Nigeria. Thank you, too.
2: Thank you for having me.
0: I'm Marnie Chesterton. The producer was Ella Hubber, with Sophie Ormiston, Lucy Davis and Robbie Wojciechowski. Do join us next week for more Unexpected Elements.

0: Hi, this is Nick Forster. This week in E-Town, we're going to revisit one of the shows from the E-Town archives featuring Jess Williamson, singer-songwriter from Canada, Bahamas, plus conversation with Rod Moraga about fire mitigation. That's all this week in E-Town.
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8: Hi, I'm Bob McDonald, host of Quirks and Quarks. Studying animal poop isn't glamorous, and it can be a smelly job, but animal excrement can tell scientists a lot about an ecosystem. When a team of researchers dug into ancient squirrel poop gathered from the Yukon permafrost, they found it packed with the DNA of Ice Age plants, insects, and large animals.
9: BBC News with Chris Berrow. The US and Iran say they've reached a deal to halt their war. In a post on his Truth Social platform, Donald Trump said the deal was complete and that he was fully